0: technology. He's like, yeah, whatever. Do whatever you want with it. Just do it in good faith. Wow. Do you see any pharmaceutical companies doing that? You see Mr. Pfizer doing that? He did it for the good of the whole industry because he believed in something, for the good of mankind, to speed the world toward a goal he believed in more than he believed in squeezing the last dollar out of a monopoly. A greedy man doesn't give away his patents. A greedy man doesn't do that. Remember that. And like it or not, and I know some do not, he is the reason that voices, that powerful governments and corporations all around the world wanted to silence are still being heard. When he put up a satellite network, do you know how he changed the world? You think he doesn't affect you? Suddenly people in war zones and dictatorships and dead zones and people who live out in the middle of nowhere here in America have a connection to the world that no regime could pull the plug on. Every time there's a problem and thugs and dictators start to march in, what does he do? He sends his technology in for free. Then he also bought the town square that had quietly become a place where the wrong opinions disappeared. The wrong people were locked out. He reopens the doors. Now, you can argue about how he did it, but you can't argue about which direction he pushed. He pushed towards more speech, not less, towards louder, not quieter. In an age where the instinct of every government and every corporation is to manage what you're allowed to say, one man said, no, I think you should be able to say whatever you want. I mean, if that isn't the whole idea of America, I don't know what is. This is the combination of Edison and Tesla for our generation. The inventor who builds the thing, the visionary who sees the current that will power the next century, both in one man. I don't think we're ever going to see another one like this in our lifetimes. We won't. Now, let me tell you about a guy that Elizabeth Warren will never tell you about. It's just the headline. Just the headline she won't even mention. Okay, Elizabeth, we'll go there in 60 seconds.
1: 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Glenn Beck will be back after this.

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0: Welcome back. You're listening to the final segment of today's show of Let's Garden with Scott Berline. Mark, it's been a lot of fun having you here.
1: It's always
0: as
1: good
0: always.
1: Time.
0: Always good time. Time. Great mm-hmm. talking plants. How can people learn more about you and Gardens Alive, the company that owns Gurney's?
1: Well, the biggest way you can see my smiling face is go to gurneys.com. Just Google Gurney's in that opening page. If you scroll down, I have a series called Dig In. I answer three questions per month from customers. Customers send in questions, and we do videos.
0: Three per month. Boy, is that ambitious.
1: Yeah. Well, you know, I know.
0: And you're busy. You have a big job. You're very busy.
1: Yeah. So you'll see why the last shoot, I'm like, boy, I'm demanding a makeup artist come in and help with
0: good
1: dark
0: idea.
1: Circles and all that.
0: Hey, Mark.
1: Yeah.
0: You want to talk to Gary Sullivan?
1: Yeah, let's talk to Gary.
0: Yeah. Gary, are you there?
1: It's my favorite segment.
2: I am here.
0: How are you?
2: Doing fine. Thank you.
0: Good. What's on your show today?
2: Well, we got it's summertime, man. There's plenty of stuff to work on, right?
0: It doesn't feel like summertime.
2: No,
0: yet.
2: It doesn't.
0: It's
2: it
0: weird.
2: It does not. I agree with you. I think a couple things we'll work on today. Well, maybe not painting, but maybe painting. But really what I want to focus on sometimes is like vinyl shutters and vinyl siding. A lot of people think, you know, when you get vinyl siding, you're talking to the sales guy, it's like, well, the color is baked all the way through it.
0: Mm-hmm.
2: And you think, well, that's great, man. That's good. It'll never wear out.
0: Right.
2: However, vinyl siding probably oxidizes in about 6 months.
0: Aha.
2: So, you know, you start, which no one really knows is if it's white or if it's, you know, like a pale yellow or a beige. But if it's like shutters, if it's a forest green or it's a maroon.
0: Yeah,
2: that oxidation seriously in 6 months can turn those. You know, if you pulled out a brand new panel of a maroon shutter and put it next to the ones you put up a year ago, you'd be shocked.
0: Wow!
2: But there are different products that actually remove the oxidation, and you put a clear coat on it, and it totally revitalizes the shutter. So we'll talk a little bit about that. It's labor intensive to do a whole house.
0: Mm-hmm.
2: But what a lot of people don't realize is you can paint vinyl siding. So we're going to talk a little bit about that too, because there's a certain kind of tint. They actually rate different colors on how much solar heat gain it can stand before it begins to warp.
0: Okay.
2: So we'll talk about that whole process.
0: That sounds
2: you don't
0: really
2: have to live with that, you know, oxidized siding and have it look very tired after a year or two.
0: Right. It's interesting. My brother-in-law paints houses,
2: mm-hmm.
0: and we were thinking about, well, we did paint our house, but we were talking different colors, and he said, don't paint it blue. It oxidizes very fast.
2: Yeah.
0: And, you know, we started looking around at blue houses and noticed that a lot of them looked a little tired.
2: Yeah, I'm sure you also, you know, some of the quality of paints, I don't think people really realize the quality of paints, how much they've improved.
0: Mm.
2: Improved with UV resistance, breathability, oxidation. But you're right. The blues, the maroons, they still fade, you mm-hmm. know. And if you stay with more of a neutral color, of course, it's less noticeable, which means it lasts longer. But, yeah, those darker colors, they certainly they're tough. They're not too tough to take the sun. That's what I'm trying to say.
0: But you say there's products that people can use to breathe new life into them.
2: Well, for vinyls, yes.
0: For
2: paints, no. You just use more another coat of paint.
0: Oh, okay.
2: But
0: okay.
2: You know, for the vinyls, yeah, it's just a really deep cleaner that removes the oxidation. Then a clear coat, not like a varnish or anything. It almost goes on. Almost like the viscosity of milk. So it's very easy. You can't see that it's misapplied or anything like that. You just get it on there, creates a little bit of sheen, which brings back the original color.
0: Well, we'll look forward to listening to that. He'll be on in just a few minutes. In the meantime, Mark, again, thank you.
1: Thanks for inviting me,
0: Scott. And also my thanks to Dr. Paul Capiello from Udell Botanical Garden. 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
8: Ready to talk. I'm Paul Stevens, Fox News. A U.S. delegation led by Vice President J.D. Vance is in Switzerland for talks with Iranian officials, both sides still trying to reach a broader peace agreement following the signing of a temporary memorandum of understanding.
9: Vice President J.D. Vance arrived at the Bürgenstock Resort, Lake Lucerne. That's where he's set to hold direct talks with Iranian leaders. Their goal, negotiate a long-term peace agreement that includes resolving key questions about the future of Iran's nuclear program. They only have about 60 days to reach a deal. The talks will begin with a bilateral meeting between the United States and Iran. One of the first topics expected to be discussed is an emergency session on Lebanon. The talks come amid growing uncertainty surrounding the Strait of Hormuz. Tehran claims it is once again closing that vital waterway. They say it's in response to renewed Israeli strikes on Iran-backed Hezbollah in southern Lebanon.
8: And that's Fox's Chanley Painter. Iran also saying the attacks violate the memorandum of understanding signed by Tehran and Washington recently. Tragic accident unfolding during a Goose concert at Madison Square Garden in New York last night. NYPD saying a 51-year-old man fell from an elevated position inside the arena, later pronounced dead at a nearby hospital. No release from authorities as to how far he fell or what led up to the incident. The band later saying it was heartbroken by the tragedy and extended condolences to those affected. The concert continued and concluded shortly before midnight as investigators got underway with their task. Officials in Los Angeles declaring a state of emergency. Firefighters still battling a massive warehouse fire. The building is making it extremely difficult for firefighters to bring the blaze under control. No formal evacuation orders just yet. 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
32: 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How did my father become the scheming mastermind? 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
5: As promised, we are now joined by Todd Lutsky from the law firm of Cushing and Dolan. Segment's called Ask Todd, and this is your chance to ask Todd your estate planning questions live on air right now. 888-205-2263 is the number to call. Again, 888-205-2263. We've got the phone lines open. But remember, we usually get through maybe 2 to 3 of your questions, so get calling early and often to make sure we get to your estate planning question. Again, that phone number is 888-205-2263. Mr. Lutsky, how are you doing today?
12: I'm never better. How you doing?
5: I'm doing pretty well.
12: It's always something.
5: Pretty well. I was reading about Isaac Newton the other day.
12: I've heard of him. He's with the Apple.
5: Well, I was reading about when he discovered gravity.
12: Yeah.
5: You know what he said when he discovered it?
12: No.
5: He said, oh, it's about to go down.
12: Yeah, that's true. Yeah, it's about to go down.
5: It did. Let me tell you.
12: It did.
5: Todd, why don't you talk a little bit about trusts and specifically key differences that help to inform people as to the right trust for them? Because there are a number of different instruments out there, correct? It's not just like, hey, here's your trust.
12: Right, right.
5: When someone is trying to make an informed decision, what are the considerations they need to have in their mind that help to clarify which one of the tools is going to be the right one for their specific situation?
12: Yeah, I think that's a fair question because, you know, they'll be sitting perhaps with an attorney and, you know, yeah, the attorney's supposed to provide some guidance and some consultation as to how to go about it. And they will ask a lot of questions, so I don't want you to feel like if you're trying to get started in the estate planning world that you should fear going in there because the lawyer should provide a lot of guidance, ask a lot of questions about your situation, which will help guide you. But in your mind, you know, sort of go in with these ideas in mind. You know, do you want to avoid probate? You're going to be thinking about that as an option. Okay, because that's going to make sure these items come up in your meeting, and if they don't, you bring them up in the meeting. That's kind of where I'm going with this.
5: Sure.
12: So, you know, you should be thinking about probate. You should be thinking about how you own your assets. You know, is it joint? Do I have it in an existing trust already? Do I have designated beneficiaries on it? How is it owned? In my own name. Then, roughly, what are they worth? Approximate, round numbers. We don't need, you know, just a good guess as to what they're worth. And so think about what these assets are. So when you go in, you're going to be prepared to answer these questions. You know, I got a house. I got a vacation home. I have a rental. I have a 401k, an IRA. I have life insurance. What's the death benefit? Mm. You know, I have an investment portfolio. Folks, these all are the kinds of assets that most people have. Understand what they're worth because it's that number that's going to help the lawyer decide what kind of trust is right for you. So when you add up that list of assets, if it exceeds $2 million, now we're in the Massachusetts estate tax world. If it exceeds $4 million, we're starting to get out of the Massachusetts estate tax world because it's getting higher and higher. You know, and if it's, you know, above the $15 million, we need to know that. So that's going to make a difference. And of course, your age is good. And so I think, and then a little bit about your family dynamics is good too. You know, remember, we're going to be asking, you know, does everybody get along? And if they do, great. And then, you know, think about how do you want to leave things to your family? They're going to be asking you questions. The lawyer's going to be saying things like, do you want them to have it outright? You know, are you concerned about losing assets to a future divorce? Now, this is not for the mom and dads. This is for your kids, right? You're dead and 10 years later, you know, they get a divorce. Well, if you left them assets outright, oh yeah, they're good, they're healthy, they're smart kids, we can leave it to them. Yeah, all that might be yes, but the divorce still happens even though they're good, well-mannered kids. Mm. And so I don't want it. So I want to hold it in trust to protect it from them. Generation skipping benefits, getting it down a generation without paying taxes. These are some of the things to think about, and that will help the lawyer then pick the trust that's right for you, whether it's revocable, irrevocable, gifting trust, depending on how much you're worth. So that's a mouthful.
5: 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Again, that number is 888-205-2263. We're going to take a quick break right now, but when we return, we're going to get to your calls with Todd. Again, that phone number is 888-205-2263.
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3: Well, you know, that's great when you mention that irrevocable trust, but limit it to the kind of trust where you're protecting it from the cost of long-term care. 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
4: Alrighty, let's get right to your questions with Todd Lutsky. First in the queue for Todd, we've got Jay in Nashua. Jay, what's your question for Todd?
5: Hi, Todd. Thanks for listening to me. I don't usually call, but I'm a financial background CPA. We have a family trust set up. There's obviously my mom and dad, who's 1% each GPs. Me and my brothers have LP interests. My father has passed, and his, say, 20% is in his trust set up. And my mom's trust will be set up, obviously, when she passes. Do me and my brothers get a step-up in basis on the percentage ownership of the general partners, my parents?
3: So this is very, very, I'm trying to understand the setup. So, first of all, trusts exist before parents die. They don't. They do exist during life, and then they continue to exist when one dies. So do your parents have a joint family revocable trust, or does your dad have a separate trust and your mom have a separate trust?
5: One trust overall. That's why my dad's trust was created on his assets,

0: My mom's is still revocable.
1: So there's a joint family trust, or there's one trust for dad, one trust for mom. That's what I'm trying to understand. Two separate trusts. Okay, so we'll call it the dad trust and the mom trust, okay? So does whatever's in dad's trust, if it was revocable when he died, whatever's owned by dad's trust when he died gets a step up in basis, okay? So if you've got a separate family limited partnership, which it sounds like you do, which is, again, separate from the family trust, I'm guessing that the limited partnership units of the family limited partnership are owned by dad's family trust, correct? His 20%, correct?
0: Yes, but my mom was also a 20% owner.
1: Right, but that, well, your mom's alive, so that doesn't matter, right?
0: Yes.
1: Your mom's 20%.
0: Yes, yes.
1: Your mom's 20% are in her trust, so that's a separate issue. So the 20% that's in your dad's trust, that would get a step up in basis. Now, Gunn, you're going to have to worry about a 754 election and making an inside basis, outside basis election, but that's way too complicated for radio. But it will get a step up in basis. The 1% that I'm guessing you and your siblings, is that right? Is it you and your siblings, or
0: yep,
1: just you? Okay. So you and your siblings, if you guys own 1% as a general partner, that simply means that you control the partnership and you own 1%. So dad's dying has zero impact on basis for your 1%, because he didn't own it, right? You owned it. So no, I don't think you get a step up in basis on the 1% that you own, because no one died. So hope that helps out and get you where you need to go. And it sounds like at least you've got some good planning in place for your folks. So, you know, always good to hear that that's being done. Folks, that's just one kind of trust that was done here. And so Jay was, you know, getting that done for his family, which was the revocable variety. This guide offers you the top 8 estate planning trusts, from nominee realty trusts, which may not even be trusts, all the way to the regular revocable trust, irrevocable trust for Medicaid, then the gifting or irrevocable life insurance trusts. They're very different. Pooled trust, special needs trust for your kids. And folks, not just a top 8 list. It actually explains how to fund them. 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It explains the income tax and the estate tax benefits and how it operates when you die, which is what's going on here with Jay. So folks, not just a top 8 list, but it will really help you get your estate plan off the ground and pick which trust is right for you. 866-848-5699 or legalexchangeshow.com. 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
2: Todd, I got another one queued up for you here. Let's go to Nancy in Haverhill. Nancy, you are on with Todd Lutsky.
3: Thank you. Hello. My question is, I have my house in an irrevocable trust, and it's been past 5 years.
1: Okay.
3: I'm wondering, is it too late if I wanted to move into a different house, a ranch home? Will I have to go back 5? Can I do that now that it's irrevocable? And is there a penalty I have to pay extra?
1: Yeah, so this is great. I think indirectly you're saying, Todd, can I sell it? I just want to rephrase the question for everybody. You know, can I sell it? Number one. Two, can I buy another house? Because it sounds like you want to buy this ranch house, which is great. And Todd, is there going to be a bad tax when I pay it? And is there any penalty for that 5-year rule? Is that going to be affected by doing this? Now, I'm only going to answer the question as if it was an irrevocable trust that Cushing and Dolan prepared, that we prepare, because I know how that works. I, unfortunately, without reading your trust, don't know, but I'm going to assume it should be drafted similarly. When I say drafted similarly, I mean, first of all, it should be a grantor trust for income tax purposes. So let's run through the example. First, can you sell it? Yes. The trust sells it. The deed goes out of the trust for your old home to the buyer, and the buyer cuts a check paid to the order of the trustee of the trust, and you deposit it in a bank account in the name of the trust. So if you don't have a bank account, go get one, open it up in the name of the trust, and get a tax ID number for the trust in case you don't already have one. Now you deposit the money. Now you can take that money and go buy this new ranch house that you want to buy. And so the trustee of the trust would then write a check from the trust to the seller, and in exchange, the seller would prepare a deed transferring the property into the name of the irrevocable trust. So at the end of the day, there's your completed transaction of you selling and buying a new house. Now what? Well, do we have tax ramifications on this, Todd? No, if it's a grantor trust for income tax purposes, that means you're treated as the owner for income tax purposes. So if it's your primary residence, which I'm guessing it was, and if you were married, you would get a $500,000 capital gains exclusion. If, on the other hand, you are single, as long as you've owned and used it, and owning it by the trust is okay, as your primary residence, you get a $250,000 capital gains exclusion. So what does that mean in English? If you sell the property for $1 million and you only paid $500,000 for it plus improvements, then the gain is $500,000. If you are married, you get $500,000 off the gain, which would eliminate the tax. If you're single, you only get the $250,000 off the gain, so you'd have to pay tax on the $250,000. My point is that there's no adverse consequences to selling it from this trust. You pay the same tax, no more, no less than you would before. So very important that you go to your lawyer and make sure it's a grantor trust so as not to have any adverse income tax consequences on the sale. And lastly, what happens to that five-year rule? Todd, you told me earlier, or I'm already beyond 5 years. So this old house is protected from the nursing home. Is the new house going to be protected from the nursing home? And if you follow the procedure I just walked you through for buying and selling it, the new house will be just as protected as the old house. It will not reset the five-year waiting period, simply because you did not put anything new in. You simply converted what was already in there from one investment to another. And so this explains to you how flexible these irrevocable trusts really are.
2: Mr. Lutzky, thank you so much for joining us today. We appreciate it.
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6: Yeah, so if you've ever inherited an account that is retirement in nature, you've dealt with these complicated rules. 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
5: Welcome back into The Legal Exchange with Todd Lutsky. I'm Susan Powers, a financial advisor with the Armstrong Advisory Group. And I'm joined, of course, by Todd Lutsky, a partner with the law firm of Cushing & Dolan with a master's in taxation. So, Todd, this month's guide, all about demystifying the top 8 estate planning trusts. Mm. You made a couple comments about a specific type of trust twice in this show.
1: But I didn't talk about
5: them. Nominee realty trusts. First, you said, shouldn't use these. And then you said, ineffective. So people are probably out there with these types of trusts saying, wait, what did I do? Let's break these down.
1: Yeah.
5: Because there are definitely situations where these are used. There are situations where you've used them.
1: Yeah.
5: So let's talk about it. What exactly is a nominee realty trust?
1: Well, first of all, didn't you get my hint that I didn't want to talk about these.
7: Well, it's too bad. You said I pick on the negative. I don't like them. So here I am.
1: I don't like them. I don't want to talk about them. Right? But you're absolutely right, Susan. They're used very frequently, and a lot of people use them. A lot of real estate people will buy a house, and the realtor or the lawyer will say, here, throw it in to a nominee realty trust. You know, I need a trust, and they create these nominee realty trusts, which I must tell you were popular before we had trustee certificates. So they were used a lot, and maybe I used them a lot, but we don't use them so much anymore. Mm-hmm. And I say anymore, it's not like trustee certificates are new. They've been around a while.
7: Right.
1: But so have we,
7: so it can feel new.
1: Yes, exactly. So you know, what is it? It's not really a trust, and that's the confusing thing, because it has the word trust in it.
7: Mm-hmm.
1: It's more of a principal agency relationship, almost like an employer-employee relationship. Notice when we talk about trusts all the time, we talk about them with a clear donor and a clear trustee and trustee powers.
7: Mm-hmm.
1: This trust is not like that. This trust, while has a trustee listed, the trust and has trustee powers listed.
7: Yep.
1: There's one thing that's different, and in the trust it says that the trustee cannot exercise any of these powers that are listed unless directed by the beneficiary, which is very different.
7: In a lot of these trusts. Nominee realty trusts, they may have their children listed as the beneficiaries, because you think beneficiaries, who gets it when I die?
1: That's what everybody thinks.
7: Yeah.
1: That's exactly what everybody thinks. But in this case, that little dynamic means, and this is to your point, Susan, that dynamic means that the beneficiary really controls the trustee.
7: Which is not what I want to hear when you're talking about my kids.
1: Especially if they're the beneficiaries, right?
7: Yeah.
1: So, but there's really two concepts with that. One, not only is the beneficiary the one controlling the trustee, which is bad enough, but in reality, whatever you put in the trust, the beneficiary actually owns.
7: Immediately. Not when you die.
1: Not when you die. And so I think that's the real big distinction that people don't pick up on, is I'm putting it in a nominee realty trust, but in my head, I always thought that it meant only after my kids only get it after I die.
7: Mm-hmm.
1: Now, having said that, could we still use them? Yes, but make the beneficiary not the kids.
7: Okay.
1: Make the beneficiary a revocable trust or a family irrevocable Medicaid trust.
7: Okay.
1: That would be different, and we can explore that. And that's how they should be used. Anyway, folks, that is the I listed it as my number one trust. Not that that's in order. Maybe it's my number one dislike trust in the guide, but it's in the guide, and it really explains how they work. And there's eight other ones in here, from revocable to irrevocable to life insurance irrevocable trusts, which are different. Talks about, you know, not only special needs trusts, if you've got them, sole benefit if you've got a special needs child. It explains how they work. It explains how to fund them. It explains the purpose of each one of these. It explains the tax savings and how you get the tax savings. Even has numbers in there. So it's way more than just a list of the top eight estate planning trusts. It will truly help you figure out which one's right for you. So call and get it, 866-848-5699 or legalexchangeshow.com. Again, 866-848-5699 or legalexchangeshow.com, and you can download it there, and also go to Cushing Dolan PC for more information on our Instagram page.
7: So you, Todd, you said that you don't really use these anymore since trustee certificates exist. What is that?
1: So the reason that sort of begs the question as to the reason why we use them was, if we were to make the designated beneficiary our revocable family trust, right? Yep. Now I know that my house is owned by my revocable trust, because the beneficiary is the owner.
7: Starts immediately.
1: So I'm happy that I got my house into my revocable trust via or through this nominee realty trust. We would have used it in the past because I don't want to put on record my big, thick, revocable family trust with all my family wishes in it and who gets what. I don't want that public.
7: Yeah.
1: So instead, this little vanilla nominee realty trust that doesn't really say much of anything would go on record.
7: Okay.
1: Along with the deed. So it was
7: a privacy
1: and added a privacy kind of thing where I don't want to put that on record. So that made sense to use it.
7: Yep.
1: Even though I don't love them. Fast forward, as time went on, Massachusetts now says we don't need this. And other states have it this way as well. Massachusetts says we don't need a nominee realty trust. We can deed property directly from me into my revocable trust or into my Medicaid irrevocable trust. And I don't have to put the trust per se on record. I simply put a 2-page trustee certificate on record that in essence acknowledges that the trust exists, lists who the trustee is, and acknowledges that the trustee has power over real estate. That's it.
7: Okay.
1: Very vanilla, very clean, and I don't need the nominee realty trust anymore.
7: So I'm assuming that when you did them in the past, the trust was always listed as a beneficiary, never the children.
1: In our case, I can knock on wood say never the children.
7: Yeah.
1: But I see it a lot.
7: What did someone do now who's listening to this and they're saying, oh, ruh-roh, my kids are listed as the beneficiary.
1: Yeah.
7: What do I do now to undo that? Because you said you can only change things with instruction from the beneficiary.
1: Yeah, you're going to need to talk to the kids. It's changeable, but you're absolutely right. You're going to need to, you know, have a little conversation with the children. Hopefully you've retained enough other assets to threaten disinheritance to keep them in line.
7: Yeah.
1: But at the end of the day, yeah, they're going to have to allow a revocation or an amendment of this. The amendment would simply be, let's change the beneficiaries to mom and dad.
7: Got it.
1: Then mom and dad can deed the property out of the nominee realty trust to mom and dad, and mom and dad can then deed the property into their family trust directly.
7: So you just made me think of, in the past, I know that when we have met with people mutually, we've seen these nominee realty trusts where the schedule of beneficiaries has mom and dad. So what's the benefit of doing that?
1: Yeah, that's sort of, again, they're, you know, they probably just bought a house. Their real estate attorney said, you know, why don't you set up a nominee realty trust, and they throw it in and they put their names on it. I'm like, well, you really haven't done anything. You've done a great big circle.
7: Right, a big old boomerang.
1: Yeah, just sort of went from you through the trust back to you. And not only did you really do nothing, I mean, they would have at least hoped that it would avoid probate, but I don't really see how it even avoids probate.
7: Right, because they own it.
1: If the beneficiary is their name alone. 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Folks, there's always a lot to think about with estate planning, and getting started isn't easy. 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
1: Thank you, Susan. Always a pleasure.
7: I'm Susan Powers, a financial advisor with the Armstrong Advisory Group. 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
1: The VP in Switzerland. I'm Ted Lindner, Fox News. Making the trip for peace talks with Iran is Vice President J.D. Vance. Fox's Trey Yingst has got the latest from Tel Aviv this morning.
2: High-level diplomatic talks are set to take place today in Switzerland, aimed at solidifying the memorandum of understanding and entering in the next phase of negotiations. Vice President J.D. Vance is joined by special envoys Witkoff and Kushner to move these talks forward. On the American side, Iran's parliament speaker, Mohammad Khalibaf, and the country's foreign minister, Abbas Argachi, will represent the Iranian side. The issue of Lebanon remains a major sticking point. Five Israeli soldiers were killed by Hezbollah in the course of 48 hours over the weekend. The Israelis responded with heavy airstrikes across southern Lebanon. Now, in response, the Iranians claim they are closing the Strait of Hormuz.
1: The U.S. military disputing Iran's claims, saying that the strait remains open. Meanwhile, President Trump is threatening to impose tolls on the Strait of Hormuz if a deal is not made. Another violent holiday weekend in Chicago, at least 12 people recovering after a drive-by mass shooting on Juneteenth. Police say two people in an SUV pulled up to a crowd in the Princeton Park neighborhood and started shooting. The victims ranging in age from 17 to 47. In total, since Friday night, at least 21 people were shot in Chicago, and at least four of them have died, according to local officials. The FAA investigating a close call between two commercial flights at Boston Logan International Airport. This happening on Saturday morning. A Delta flight arriving from Dallas was forced to abort its landing to avoid an American Airlines jet departing from an intersecting runway. The Delta aircraft, carrying 129 passengers and six crew members, landed safely after coordinating a go-around with air traffic control. The incident comes amid a troubling stretch for aviation following several recent crashes in the U.S. and abroad that have claimed multiple lives. 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
0: 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For the last 20 years, Chris has seen it all with Boston sports. 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
10: Have the Red Sox hit rock bottom? This is the Press Pass. I am Chris Ryan. Thank you so much for joining us. Red Sox look like they're going to win a ball game, stave off a sweep against the Toronto Blue Jays, have a nice flight out to Seattle, and then things went south as they have so often this season for the Red Sox. They lose 4-3 to the Toronto Blue Jays at Fenway Park. They get swept by the Blue Jays. They lose 4 out of the 6 games on the homestand after winning the first 2. A difficult, difficult season it has been for the Boston Red Sox as they sit at 29-43 going into play on Friday night, opening up a road trip first in Seattle, then in Colorado against the Rockies. And even for the players, it felt like this one, you know, felt different. And the frustration that has been mounting throughout the course of the year with the changes in the coaching staff, with the injuries, with all the challenges this team has faced, the 2026 Boston Red Sox feel like they may have hit rock bottom after this loss to the Blue Jays. Here's Sonny Gray.
11: Big picture-wise, what's the frustration level of the group as a whole that wins aren't coming in winnable games?
12: I can't speak on behalf of the group, but I can speak on behalf of myself, and it's very frustrating. We're not good. We're just not a good team right now, and that's just a fact. Yeah, it's frustrating. I can only speak for myself, but it's frustrating.
10: As is often the case in baseball, it's not that they lost, it's how they lost. Once again, the Red Sox falling behind 3-0. They battle back with a run in the 7th, back-to-back home runs in the bottom of the 8th from IKF and Caleb Durbin, and this is a 3-3 ball game. Really, the most significant bright spot this year has been the pitching of Aroldis Chapman, but then things fall apart in the 9th inning with a swinging bunt single. Then a foul ball gets blown away from Connor Wong. It falls to the ground, and Brandon Valenzuela follows up with a wind-aided double that puts the Blue Jays up for good, 4-3. Here's Caleb Durbin.
17: Honestly, that was one of those where, you know, usually when we're down, it feels like it's a little bit further away, but today I felt like the energy was different all game. Obviously not wanting to get swept and have a good flight. Obviously Izzy starting it off in the 8th inning there got us going, and I think that whole game we felt like we were going to come on top, but you know, it didn't work out.
19: That being said, how frustrated is the group right now as a whole?
17: Yeah, I mean, obviously very, but you got to have a short memory. You know, it's a boring answer, but it really is. On to the next one, but you just got to rely on the work you're putting in. You know, we're obviously licking our wounds a little bit, but the way you do that is just grind it out and keep working hard.
10: More now from Isaiah Conner-Falefa.
20: You know, hopefully we just go to the West Coast and play well. You know, West Coast trips are always tough, so we got to find a way to go out there and win ball games. We got to go on a streak, and we don't need to go on a streak now. So, yeah, I mean, it's time to go on a streak, or you know, we're gonna be having new players in this locker room. So, you just gotta figure it out ASAP.
10: For Mickey Gasper, once again in the leadoff spot, as the Merrimack native went 2-for-4 in this one.
21: Just it felt like this game had an opportunity to be a huge kind of momentum shift for the group after you guys get the 2 home runs there. Just kind of take me through, you know, where things are at for the group as a whole after this homestand.
22: Nothing's really changed. We're fighting to get back up to 500 and, you know, just continuing to work. You know, we're not going to stop playing hard. We're not going to stop working hard. We're not going to stop preparing. So, Yeah, it would have been nice to get on this flight with a W, but at the same time, it doesn't change what's at hand. You know, we got to string together a couple good series in a row and, you know, take it one game at a time, one inning at a time, one out at a time.
11: It felt like with those two swings, though, with IKF and with Caleb in the eighth, that maybe things were headed in a different direction. What was the momentum like for the group then, and what was it like to see kind of, you know, some things come together for the group there?
22: Yeah, I mean, we felt the momentum. You know, we're never out of it. You know, we play hard till the end of the game, and, you know, those were two huge swings for us to you know, get that confidence back and to, you know, build off it, which, you know, we did. We tied the game up, and, you know, tough ninth inning. You know, Valenzuela put a great swing on a ball, and, you know, we gave it our best shot in the ninth and came up a little short today.
11: 2-for-4 for you today. Do you feel like things are starting to get back to where you want them to be, not just in terms of results, but also in terms of process? Do you feel like things are going well for you at this point with something to build in?
22: Yes and no. You know, I feel confident at the plate, and, you know, I got to get some big hits, you know, with runners in scoring position. I got to do a better job. I didn't have a great series at that. So, you know, I got to continue to build and, you know, just keep pushing the needle, keep finding ways to get better.
11: I think Chad's liked having you in the leadoff spot. Does anything change for you there in terms of how you try to structure your at-bat?
22: No, I just the game dictates that at-bat. So, you know, when depending on how the first inning goes, it depends how, or excuse me, the first half of the first inning goes. Depends on how, you know, aggressive, how passive I need to be. And, you know, just how do I set the tone for the game. So, you know, I'm not really looking too far into it. It's just another at bat. It's just another time for me to try to get on base, and, you know, with no outs, I got to set the tone for the inning.
10: Always great to get an opportunity to talk with Peyton Tolle as we get closer to the halfway point of the season. Tolle gets the ball on Sunday in Seattle against the Mariners.
11: So as we near the halfway point of the season, what do you see for yourself personally at this point? What have you liked? What have you want to get better at in terms of how you're thrown so far?
1: I mean, I think we've seen a lot of growth. I think just with, we've been able to compete every time out there, you know, that we've had frustrating ones, but we're able to learn from them, try to move on. But, you know, sometimes it's also like same lesson every time and just have to continue to get better at it. But, you know, I think that's the biggest thing. We've seen a lot of growth, and we just got to keep going, moving forward with what we have, and taking each outing one at a time and, like, okay, what can I learn from this? Okay, now we got to move on and go to the next one. So, you know, I think it's just having confidence in my stuff and then going out there and competing with it.
11: You obviously have always had a lot of confidence in the four seam. Has that played the way that you thought at the big league level, or do you still feel a need that to supplement it with other pitches in order to make it even more of a strength?
1: Yeah, I mean, I think you were said it with confidence. I still have confidence in it. It's always going to play the way that I think it is. Like, there's going to be some whiff with it. If anything, it's going to be, you know, foul balls like we've seen. But it's like, so it's like they're big league hitters. Like, they're gonna be able to hit fastballs no matter what it is. So, but I think we've complemented that well with, you know, the cutters and the sinker too. Just being able to have something different, have wrinkles to where, you know, whenever we get in counts where a four can be more explosive, that we can get to those counts. But, you know, I think that it's, you know, you're always trying to evolve. You're always trying to work on your arsenal and make things better than what they could be, so, or what they are. So, you know, I think just taking it with whatever we got that day.
11: I think you made a key point there in that, you know, the four seam at this level still is incredibly effective, but perhaps not as much swing and miss as you've seen in the past, where you'd be able to blow guys away with that fastball in the past, and now it's guys are driving deeper counts with that.
1: Yeah, I mean, you got, like, I look at like my where I was at last year, and it's like I was forcing myself to use off-speed pitches, and now it's, you know, I got to rely on those off-speed pitches to, you know, open up other counts. And yeah, I mean, it's whiffs will come. Like, I've had high whiff games this year, but it's also, you know, they're like, you gotta, you, we, I go back to that Arizona outing a lot last year of just like, they're gonna hit it. Like, it doesn't matter how good it is, like, guys are gonna hit it and they know how to. They there's guys that have been playing for 8 to 14 years that have seen hundreds of different fastballs, and like, they're like, it's just another fastball to them. So it's I just got to be able to work and evolve and, you know, be able to, you know, pick my spots of where I'm at with it. So, but no, it's been about what I thought that, you know, big league hitters were going to be against it.
19: As you've started to develop the secondary pitches, which one have you, and again, obviously everything's a little bit different in terms of counts and yeah, sequencing and everything, but which have you liked the most in terms of its development through this year, in terms of the shape of the pitch, or, you know, how you've been able to execute it? Which have you liked the most?
1: In terms of development, I think my changeup has been, like, it's gotten the farthest from college, and then last year it felt like I think I worked the entire year on it, and then, like, the last week in AAA, I finally, like, okay, there it is. It's the kick change, and this is the movement that I want on it. So being able to, like, just how far I've come with that pitch, being able to throw it for a strike now, like, of course, you know, I say that, and I got clipped on it the other day, but I am very, I would say, proud of, like, how it's come along. And so now it's just, how do we use it? What is the best way to use it? You know, how are we gonna make it most effective? And it's a learning thing too. Like, I've now thrown that pitch for, I think I haven't gone into 20 starts with it yet. Like, I think I'm like, it's still new. We're still learning it, but we're a lot more comfortable with it now. And now we're just, okay, how do I use it? And, you know, not let something like that happen again.
19: How do you go about managing, you know, the emotional side of the game? And in terms of your development, how much of a process has that been, where, you know, you used to get really amped up, like, after every strikeout, it felt like, and now it's like you're kind of managing kind of your emotions throughout the course of the start. You will also see, you know, kind of the goofy things every now and then, where the ball goes up in the air and you jump for it and stuff like that. So how do you kind of manage being you and who you are, but also trying to kind of be the best version of the pitcher that you can be for the Red Sox?
1: I think it's a balance. You know, I've tried to be better about my, I just call it adrenaline dumps, and how I was using the, like, when we look at the new first outing up here this year, like, have a big moment in the fourth where you get out of bases loaded, jam, adrenaline dump, you come out the next inning and the first pitch is a home run off a 93 mile an hour fastball. So it's kind of learning my lesson with those. I remember last year, I think Story was talking about, like, yeah, you don't realize how much you know, celebrating kind of wears on you, but, you know, your heart rate jumps as high as it gets into a game, and then you're back, got to get back down or get back up or stay up. So just trying to manage that better, and the way that I do that is through being fun and having fun out there. It's like, I just like the, it helps me be able to, like, stay calm and, like, laugh about something, or, like, wow, we got out of it, rather than, like, yelling, getting the heart rate high, having that I can't feel anything, I'm blacking out feeling. So you know, it's just trying to manage it better and be better of you know, owning the moment, because, you know, like, just gotta take it for what it is, and, you know, be excited about whenever you get out of big spots. But yeah, it was definitely a learning curve, especially from college.
19: I never really thought of it that way in terms of the you know, the excitement, and then kind of there's a letdown after that, where, like, if you get out of a bases loaded jam, you're amped, you come into the dugout, and there's, like, a feeling of accomplishment, and then you go back out again, and you're not in that same mental space where you have to be. So we always wonder, like, why do, you know, the kind of the bulldog aces of this league always have, like, a very, you know, even keel, and one way or the other, like, you can't feel accomplished during a game until it's over.
1: Yeah, it's I've talked about it with our Chappie, our mental skills guy, and it's like the finish line, the mental finish line. Yes. Like, I think that's another thing too, like an ABS challenge in an inning. It's like, you can't get super excited about that, because it's gonna, like, you might think you're accomplished and you're like, okay, this is over, but now you have to go to another hitter. So it's just, you're not done until, you know, you're back there taking a shower after the game. It's like, you gotta be done with that inning, move on, stay calm, and go into the next. So it's like, you watch a lot, and it's like, yeah, it's like, I get amped a few times, but it's like, okay, how do I get amped and like continue to use this for momentum rather than this one spike in the game?
2: I think World Cup guy.
1: It's the most soccer that I've watched. I don't know. I know a little bit of what's going on. It's fun. It's electric. But I'm I didn't grow up watching soccer.
4: Yeah, it feels like it's kind of drawing people in, right? Like it's. Yeah, for sure. I don't think people were really all that into this until it kind of happened, where it feels like it's kind of taken over, you know, the clubhouse to a large degree as well, where guys are into it. The games are all staggered. I guess some of the guys are going when you're out in Seattle as well.
1: Yeah, I think it's nice that I think about the last World Cup, and it's like we had to wake up at like 9 a.m. and I was in college, so we were waking up at 9 a.m. to go into a practice after, so it's like It's nice that it's home, so like, you know, all the times are better. We're not having to wait up for them, so it's been a whole lot more fun in that aspect too. Of like, you know, we're able to actually watch it instead of, you know, being overseas where we like can't, you know, it's like, okay, well that game's at 2 a.m. so it's like I'll just watch the highlights in the morning. So it's been fun though. It's been a draw. Like everybody's around a TV now, so it could be two countries that like were like, I don't know why I would root for either one of these countries, but here we are. So, like, I think it was like the Congo and was it Spain.
2: Yeah,
1: I was like,
2: oh, it's Cape Verde in Spain.
1: Okay, yeah, it's like I don't know why I'm rooting for Cape Verde right now, but you know, let's go Cape. You know, so it's been a good time.
2: Peyton, great to see you.
1: Awesome, thank you.
10: All right, that is the Red Sox, Peyton Tolley. There, as I mentioned prior to the interview, he gets the ball Sunday in Seattle against the Mariners. Let's take a look at Peyton's stat line so far this year. And he's 3-4 with a 2.93 ERA. His whip really solid at 1.06. Hitters are only hitting .213 against him this season. So obviously the only thing that he would like to get better at is being more efficient with his counts and putting hitters away a little bit earlier in those counts so he can work deeper into games. But the stat line for Peyton Tolley has certainly been impressive. And the Red Sox have gotten, as we've noted throughout the course of the year, solid starting pitching. Ranger Suarez has been good. Sonny Gray has been good. Connelly Early has been, has done well. But Peyton Tolley, if you look at the stat line in terms of whip and average, all that, he is the best for the Red Sox so far this year, but has not been able to get as deep into games as he would like. Let's take a look across the diamond now, as the Blue Jays were able to secure that three-game sweep from the Red Sox. And despite having some significant injuries, they're approaching the 500 mark. And once they get healthy, they're set to make a run back towards the postseason. And the Blue Jays made a pretty significant offseason acquisition in starting pitcher Dylan Cease. Cease has been really good for the Blue Jays so far. He pitched against the Sox on Tuesday night, going five innings, got the win, surrendering no runs, four hits, and striking out seven. Did walk four in that contest. An opportunity to catch up with Dylan Cease at Fenway.
4: Pitcher's perspective here at Fenway Park, what do you look for? What do you like? What do you dislike? Not in terms of, you know, the history and all that, but just from a pitcher's perspective, what stands out?
5: I don't really treat it like any different than any other start. I enjoy pitching here. I know you said I'm not allowed to talk about this.
2: You can talk about whatever you want.
5: I like pitching here because this feels like, you know, this feels like old school, authentic baseball. You know, it's like, it's just a legendary place. So I don't treat it any different in terms of like game planning or whatever. You know, I know left field's short and all that, but I mean, I just pitch, you know.
4: When you look at the game right now, in the past it seems like it's always been a plethora of young hitters that have been promoted, that are the stars of the game, and now it feels like it's pitchers. Why do you feel that is, whether it's, you know, the guy you have in your clubhouse and Trey Savage, obviously what Mizorowski's doing with the Brewers, why are pitchers dominating the game right now?
5: I just think that hitting is probably inherently a harder thing to do. So I think pitching has just developed so much in velocity, and all that's gone up so much that, right now it's pitchers already had an advantage.
4: Yes.
5: And now we're maximizing and really taking advantage of every little thing that we can. So I think the short answer is just hitting's harder to do.
4: How do you approach, you know, the data side of things, you know, with TrackMan, with the ability to see the shape of your pitches in different ways? And when you first came up, are you all in on it? Is there some apprehension in regard to it? How would you define it?
5: No, there's no apprehension. I don't necessarily know how to decipher all of it. So if some of the brains say, hey, you should do this, or this is looking like, then I'll take their advice and all that. But for the most part, I kind of know what I'm looking for. But, you know, it's definitely a good tool.
4: When you look at how it's being integrated into the game, what are the major things that you see differently with it being more used in a more advantageous way?
5: I don't know about different. I mean, I think it's just people know what works now, you know, I think the biggest thing is just it's a tool to help kind of get our focus and get everything going that how it needs to look.
4: On the mental side of the game, how do you approach that? Are you a guy that, you know, likes to develop a little hate for the opposition? Are you a guy that's very, very chill and you want to be in a

0: 1.34 ERA. His whip is 0.74. He faced Garrett Crochet earlier in the year at Fenway. We never had an opportunity to air this interview, and here it is right now.
1: So Fenway is obviously kind of one of those destinations for each player. They want to check that off, their opportunity to perform here. For you, how did the expectation match the reality of taking the mound at Fenway?
2: It was cool. It was, as a kid, always grew up watching Boston games. So it's cool to be here. It's cool to pitch. It's fun.
1: Do you take it in? Like Skeens, when he was here, just mentioned he just does his thing, and he doesn't, you know, kind of take a step back and like, oh, this is a cool experience while he's pitching. For you, do you try to take that all in, the atmosphere, or are you kind of locked in, you push that stuff out, and maybe after you're done throwing or prior to it, you kind of look around a little bit?
2: I think it's a before you throw. I think, there's no time to think about that when you're throwing. You got to focus on what you need to do and do your job. I did it before the game. When I was walking out to the bullpen, that was kind of the moment that I took in. You know, we're able to, you know, really feel it and understand where I'm at. And so, you know, that's what I got to do.
1: When you're going up against one of the elite guys in the game, Garrett Crochet mentioned last night that he was really cognizant of who he was pitching against, and he knew what he had to do. He knew what kind of the team needed. Are you that way, where you look up and you see, oh, it's Skeens, it's Scooble, it's Crochet, and that's a little bit different for you?
2: No, I mean, I'm trying to put the team in the best position I can. So, I mean, for me, like, every game should be that. Should be going out, putting up zeros, you know. Hopefully, you know, obviously not the sixth inning, but, you know, going up there and putting up zeros as long as I can. And, you know, I don't really care who's across the field. Like, it could be, you know, Joe Smo from somewhere in Boston that, you know, God, I don't know where he's from. But, you know, it doesn't matter to me. Like, could be anyone. I'm going to do the same thing, you know, day in, day out.
1: What's your mentality when it comes to having a dominant mindset against, you know, the opposition? Like Garrett, going back to him for a second, he likes to develop some hate for the opposition in one way or another, just something that's going to tick him off. Are you the same way, where you try to find something that gets you to that next level, or are you more just focused on throwing, mechanics, being yourself?
2: Yeah, I mean, that's, I think I'm mostly focused on that. You know, there might be a thing here and there. You know, obviously there was a little something last night you guys know of.
1: Yeah.
2: But, you know, I don't think that's what I'm looking for in every game. I think that's just, you know, a part of it. You know, the situation arose that, you know, that I could use that for myself. And, you know, it worked out.
1: The final thing, when you think about your path to the big leagues, what are some of the things that you would advise, you know, kids who have that type of ability you have in terms of kind of creating that pathway for themselves to get to the point, you know, where they get a look, they get opportunities, and then they create success?
2: Yeah, I mean, I think the biggest thing is if you're good enough, they'll find you, you know, no matter where you're at. I mean, I grew up in the middle of nowhere.
1: Right.
2: You know, I didn't get scouted out of high school. I didn't get any of that. And, you know, come down to it, like, they'll find you. It's always, you know, if you're good enough, it'll the opportunity will arise.
0: Jacob Mizrowski. It's been the Press Pass. I'm Chris Ryan.
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3: 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Here's Manny Munoz.
5: I am Manny Munoz. Thank you for tuning into iHeartRadio's Communities. It is our weekly public affairs show where we try to bring you conversations that'll help you better understand important issues or maybe just some interesting topics. Either way, I do hope you'll stick around for the next half hour. And if you have any comments, questions, or suggestions, please feel free to reach out on Instagram. My handle is @IODManny. That's @IODManny. Now, let's get on with the show. June is National Gun Violence Awareness Month, and the numbers continue to raise concern. Firearms, now the leading cause of death for kids and teens in our country, while millions more young people are exposed.

0: to gun violence each year. At the same time, a lot of kids will encounter a firearm at some point in their lives, whether at home or at a friend's house, and not know what to do. David Hayes Cox is a certified firearms instructor, a father who's written the new book, This is a Gun, focusing on giving families practical, age-appropriate ways to talk to children about gun safety awareness and violence prevention. David, thanks for the time. I appreciate it.
1: Hey, thanks, Manny. I appreciate you having me on.
0: Here is what I love about this conversation, David. As a gun owner myself who's got young kids in the house, this isn't the same old boring political debate or rhetoric over gun ownership or the Second Amendment. Your main focus is on the importance of safety and awareness, isn't it?
1: That's absolutely right. You know, we have between 400 and 500 million firearms in civilian hands in this country. And that's not a number I'm here to debate. That's just the number that exists. So when we have that many devices in this country, it's really important that every parent understands that there is actually a chance that your child may come across one because they're so widespread. Mm-hmm. Also, between 40 and 52% of U.S. families have guns at home. That means about every one to two families in the United States owns a firearm and has it in their house. So if your child is in elementary school, they have about 30 kids in their classroom. That's between 10 and 15 children that potentially live in a home with a firearm. I'm not saying that those parents aren't doing everything right. I'm just saying that the likelihood your child may play in a house that contains a firearm by the time they graduate from the fifth grade is exceptionally high. Because of that fact, we owe it to our kids to teach them exactly what to do if they come across one.
0: Yeah, and I always like to say there's a big difference between a gun owner and a safe and responsible gun owner. Those two things are not mutually exclusive. Was there something that happened, a specific reason that made you decide as a dad, I need to write a book about this?
1: Well, yes, because of the fact that I've been a firearms enthusiast for a very long time, and that I'm a firearms instructor, a trained firearms instructor and range safety officer, I knew that I would need to educate my children about firearm safety. Now, thankfully, I have not had any tragedies in connection with my family. That is not what drove me to write this book. This is a book based on prevention. So, you know, I knew that I had to educate my own kids. I found that the resources for educating young children about firearms were exceptionally lacking. So I went out and I decided to create my own small curriculum. I realized what my children needed to understand and how to explain that to them. And that was a process that took me about 5 to 6 years to really nail down a process that really educates children on identifying firearms and also explaining to them in the simplest terms that they can memorize and understand for themselves, what to do if they ever come across one. And it's very simple, which is just do not touch it, run away and find an adult. And this is not something that I came up with on my own. The process of educating them how to remember that and how to incorporate that into the learning process is part of what the book is about. But do not touch, run away and find an adult is just the standard procedure that is being taught throughout the industry to children. It's just not, we're not doing a good enough job spreading that message.
0: Mm-hmm. Is there a certain age that is a good time to begin speaking with kids, or does it differ from one kid to the next?
1: It differs, but the benchmark that I have come up with, which I think is probably a benchmark that we can all abide by, which is if your child is old enough to be playing with a friend unsupervised, that is when your child should start learning about gun safety. Mm.
0: Some parents think, oh, my family doesn't own guns. This doesn't really apply to us. I think you've already alluded to the reason why it should, but reiterate it.
1: Absolutely. Even in the bluest of states in the lower 48, we're still looking at somewhere around 25% gun ownership among families. So even in a very blue state, say Massachusetts or New York, you're still going to have multiple children in any given classroom that probably go home to a family that owns a gun. And that means that, you know, it really doesn't matter what state you live in. You need to educate your kids. You know, we teach our kids every other safety related piece of information that parents can come up with. You know, we teach them about knives being sharp, and we teach them that stoves are hot, and we tell them to look both ways before they cross the street. And we certainly would never send them out to cross a street unless we knew for sure that they understood that rule. With guns, because there are so many of them in this country, And because they are so frequently found throughout all communities, it's really not safer to ignore this conversation. When it comes to safety education for any other domain, safety education improves child mortality. So, you know, we teach our kids about water, bodies of water. We teach them how to swim eventually. You know, swimming, when you teach a child how to swim, it reduces their chance of death by drowning by 88%. So when these kinds of numbers, these are significant numbers, that education produces lower mortality rates. We really owe it to our kids not to ignore this. It seems to be a scary topic, but really it's just like educating them about any other danger that might be around the house. And that's how we have to treat it.
0: Yeah, it's fascinating how you consider it not any different from teaching a kid to look both ways before he crosses a street. A few more minutes here with David Hayes Cox. He's a certified firearm instructor. He's a dad, and he's written a book, This is a Gun. You can find out more on the website, thisisagun.org. Your book centers on those three simple rules: don't touch, run away, tell an adult. Why do you find that is the easiest way to teach a kid to stay away from firearms?
1: We have to do something extremely simple. You know, I may be dating myself here, but I remember from my childhood, there was a lot of public service announcements about what to do in a house fire, mm-hmm. which is stop, drop, and roll. You know, when things come in threes, they're easier to remember. Anybody that's a millennial remembers stop, drop, and roll. We all have that drilled into our brains. It's never going to leave. And I really want this to be the new stop, drop, and roll, which is don't touch, run away, find an adult. Another part, the most important part, actually, of the book is the identification of firearms, because that is the process that actually surprises parents the most. A parent thinks, okay, maybe I will teach my kids not to touch a firearm and what to do to run away and to find an adult. But what they don't also realize is that children don't know what a real firearm actually looks like. Mm. They have an idea in their head that's built around Nerf guns and squirt guns and television shows and movies. And if a child has never actually seen a real firearm in their life, their idea of what a real actual you know, a functional firearm is wildly different from what actual firearms may look like. Especially if they get most of their images from movies and television,
0: right?
1: That industry, you know, they use very large firearms because they show up better on screen. So when a child actually sees an image of a small, compact personal carry gun, they look at that and they say, this gun is too small to be real.
0: It's got to be a toy.
1: So it must be a toy.
0: Yeah.
1: It's got to be a toy. This is the biggest surprise that parents don't realize. And that's why there's a lot of imagery in the book, a lot of life-size images of real firearms, so children can understand these guns can be really small.
0: Mm-hmm. They can also be very deadly. It's bad enough, I think, in our society when parents are scared or apprehensive to talk to their kids about sex. In your experience, why do you think so many parents avoid talking to kids about guns in the first place?
1: Yeah, it's such a hot button issue that I think that the politics around guns just kind of seeps in wherever you are. No matter what side of the aisle you're on, the politics about firearms can seep in, and it's really scary because everybody knows, whether you're a gun owner or not, that guns can kill you. You know, that they can harm you, and of course we don't want harm to come to our kids. So the natural instinct is to just push it away. And I understand that because as a parent, I wrestle with that myself, which mm-hmm. is knowing that I need to teach my children how to identify a firearm and knowing that I have to go through with them about guns and about what to do in scenarios if they ever see one or a friend ever wants to show one to them. They need to understand, you know, how to respond. But yes, there is this tension that exists, which is just like, I would rather just not talk about this at all. But what we know from the numbers is that not talking about it leads to more accidents and more death. Talking about it reduces those accidents. So I don't care if the numbers are telling me I need to talk to my child mm-hmm. about firearms, then I'm going to talk to my child about firearms.
0: We're speaking with David Cox, certified firearms instructor. He's a dad. He's written the book, This Is a Gun. The website is thisisagun.org, which leads me to the dilemma that I think a lot of gun owners have, especially when they become parents. I went through it a few years ago when we had our first kid. You want to have a gun at home, usually for personal protection. Don't like the idea of keeping it in a gun safe because then it's, you know, you can't reach it if you needed at a moment's notice. Same thing for gun locks. And not everybody is sold on the idea of biometric safes. So what do you do to make your gun safe and inaccessible to a child, but still have it available should you need it in an emergency?
1: That's a really good question. And I think the industry is finally starting to catch up with answering that question. So you're right. This is maybe the biggest problem for firearms owners that purchase firearms for home protection, which is that you want a firearm that's staged, but also safe from your child. And there are a number of companies out there now that are offering mechanical. If you don't like biometric, there are mechanically operated quick access boxes that do not require a battery. They do not require you plugging in numbers, but just with a simple grip, you can unlock that box just as fast as if you were opening a drawer. So that's one way. There's another couple of companies that are actually creating safes that only safety the frame of the gun or the slide of the gun.
0: Right.
1: So you can still have a firearm that's staged ready for defense, but the slide of the gun is locked in a way that you can dismantle that lock in a less than a split second, which will then slide the gun into battery and it'll be ready for defense. There's a number of companies that are coming out with ways finally to solve that question.
0: The book, This Is a Gun, a Safety Guide for Families with Children. You talk a lot, obviously, about responsibility. There's a difference, as I mentioned, between a gun owner and a gun owner who's safe and responsible. Who do you think ultimately carries the responsibility for that firearm?
1: All gun owners carry the responsibility for their own firearms. So the moment that you decide that you are going to be a firearms owner, you carry that responsibility to understand how to handle that firearm safely, how to maintain that firearm and how to store it safely. You know, a lot of people think that they can get the gun and figure out the storage later. I do not recommend that. I think that you need to factor in a budget for safe storage before you ever purchase your first firearm, and then you can make those two purchases together. Don't take a firearm home unless you know exactly how you're going to store it safely. It's very, very important to do so.
0: My son, when he was younger, kept asking me, what age will you take me shooting? At what age can we go to the range together or something like that? And I told him there is no age. It depends on you and your responsibility and how mature I think you are. Do you encourage gun owners to take their kids, for example, to take a gun safety course and things like that? Or do you prefer it be handled in-house?
1: I think that both ways are great. And I'm glad that you said that, because one of the things that I really impress upon parents that are gun owners is that you need to plan for the day that you're going to teach your children how to use that firearm. Mm-hmm. I think every parent that owns a firearm needs to understand that they cannot keep that firearm completely away from their child without running the risk of making that firearm a forbidden fruit, which means that the child will seek it out on their own. They look at you as a role model and they see, oh, mommy or daddy has a firearm, but they won't let me have one. I want to be like mommy and daddy one day. I want to go learn how to use that firearm. And if they won't teach me, I'll figure out a way to do it on my own. That's what you don't want to have happen. Every parent needs to educate their kids on training with a firearm, whether they do it themselves or whether they bring their child to a safety instruction class at the appropriate age. And just like you said, it's not a specific age. It's when that parent decides that child is ready for the responsibility of learning. So that's really a relationship between you and your child. You guys decide. Some people make that age 6 years old. You know, a firearms instructor that I know that's instructed me, his children were shooting at like 5 years old.
0: Right.
1: But that may not be right for every parent. Sometimes it's seven. Sometimes it's nine. Sometimes it's not even until 12. sometimes you're restricted based on just where you live. If you live where you only have access to indoor ranges,
0: right?
1: Well, you know, indoor ranges are not great for children under 12. You know, a child under 12 really should not be frequenting indoor ranges too often because of the lead exposure problem.
0: Right.
1: Children absorb lead a lot differently than adults do. And so, you know, a child that's going to an indoor range under the age of 12, you know, can have some complications with lead exposure. So you don't want that to happen. So there's really a number of different factors about when it's appropriate to teach your child about firearms. But yes, if you own a firearm and you have children, you should be educated enough. Frankly, I think every parent should be educated enough and safe enough to know how to teach their child. But even still, it's certainly okay to take your child to a professional to do so.
0: Just a couple more minutes here with David Cox. The book is This Is a Gun, a safety guide for families with children. The website is thisisagun.org. Same rules of thumb, whether the gun owner has a semi-automatic, pistol, a handgun, or a rifle?
1: Same rules apply across the board. And that's one of the things that this book does, is it educates the child on the different styles and the different sizes of firearms. Mm-hmm. It's really important that they understand that a gun can be small like a handgun, and a gun can be really long like a rifle. We want to make sure that a child understands that one of those is not less dangerous than the other. They are all just equally as dangerous to somebody who is not trained to use them.
0: I'm wondering what kind of misconceptions you hear from parents who have read your book or who you teach firearm safety to.
1: Well, hopefully by the time they've read the book and they've understood the logic,
0: right?
1: A lot of those misconceptions, they go away.
0: Right.
1: I think that the biggest thing that I get is the initial kind of shock about the directness of the book, because I put a life-size firearm on the cover. The book is very direct in its title, which is This Is a Gun. And I did that because the first lesson is on the cover of the book, which is, this is a real size of a gun. This is what a gun looks like. You need to be aware that this is something that could harm you. And inside are the tools that you can use to make sure that you're safe. So I think a lot of parents, when they initially see the book, it's a little bit of a jolt. They have to get acclimated to the directness of this book. And I think that, in America, like I've said, because of the quantity of firearms that exist in this country,
0: Right. There's
1: no beating around the bush about this. You know, if there was another device, forget about gun, if there was something, a widget that could possibly kill you,
0: right,
1: that was potentially found in every other house in America, everybody would be talking about it.
0: David Cox, certified firearms instructor and dad. The book is titled This Is a Gun. You can find out more information on the website, thisisagun.org. David, really appreciative for the time and for the book. Best of luck. I appreciate it.
1: Thank you. I appreciate it as well. Thank you so much.
0: You're listening to iHeartRadio Communities, our weekly public affairs show. I am Manny Munoz. If you have any thoughts, comments, or questions, please feel free to reach out to me on Instagram. My handle is @IODManny. That's @IODManny. Firefighters, police officers, EMS crews depend on their hearing every day, but the constant exposure to things like sirens and alarms, emergency equipment, can take a toll over time on their hearing. Let's discuss the issues it raises, not just for them, but for everyday Americans, as we speak with Dr. Ryan Potter, Vice President of Audiology at Hearing Life. Dr. Potter, I appreciate the time.
2: Thanks for having me here today, Manny.
0: Let me ask you about, when people think of hearing loss, they think it's something that comes with a certain age and it just naturally. But for first responders, they really are at much higher risk earlier in life, aren't they?
2: Yeah, for sure. Noise exposure that's just repeated and over a period of time often leads to hearing loss for people. And, you know, the data shows us that this is of a really high occurrence with first responders. So as many as 80% of long-term law enforcement, 40% of firefighters, and 45% of EMS providers have hearing loss as a result of that repeated exposure to noise at work each day.
0: When someone begins the process of hearing loss, when they start losing their hearing, Do they realize it right away, or are there signs that lets them know that they're starting to go?
2: Yeah, that's a great point, because it does typically happen very gradually for most people. And so often the person with a hearing loss has no idea, and it's the people around them that are starting to notice that they're missing out. The common thing that I will hear from patients, you know, almost everybody that sits down in the seat across from me, they're saying, I'm hearing conversation. I know people are talking to me, but it's just not clear. Or more commonly, everybody else around me is just mumbling. And so that can be kind of an early indicator that, you know, something is likely going on with hearing.
0: Is there a difference between hearing loss just because of age and the natural progression and hearing loss because of too many loud sounds?
2: Interestingly enough, the two can look somewhat similar. Mm-hmm. When you're looking at the hearing. It is all caused by the nerves of hearing. So whether it's just the nerves not functioning as they once did as we naturally age, or the nerves actually being damaged because of that repeated noise exposure, it does yield that hearing loss with the nerves.
0: Because a lot of those loud noises that they have to contend with as part of the job, is tinnitus something that's common in first responders?
2: Yeah, it very much can be. We see tinnitus that occurs for people who have normal hearing, but it also is very, very common for people who have hearing loss or have been exposed to noise on a regular basis.
0: So it's tinnitus. I call it tinnitus. Thank you for correcting me on that. I saw
2: both are acceptable.
0: Both are acceptable.
2: Depends on who you're asking.
0: What about for like an average American who isn't susceptible to prolonged loud noises? How does somebody who's not at risk of that get tinnitus?
2: It's sometimes just something that's simply there. Mm-hmm. It can be correlated with other things. You know, people will report changes in it with, you know, fatigue, exhaustion, TMJ issues. People can report increased tinnitus. So there's a lot of correlating factors that tinnitus can be present for. I really recommend the most important thing somebody can do if they're experiencing that is to get a baseline hearing evaluation. Just check things out, see what's going on. Most people, if you ask them, when's the last time you got your hearing screened, they're going to look at you and go, I don't know, maybe when I was in grade school, I went to the nurse's office. Mm-hmm. And so you want to be more proactive with that. And at Hearing Life, we help support being proactive with that. We do offer complimentary hearing assessments for everyone.
0: A few more minutes here with Dr. Ryan Potter, Vice President of Audiology at Hearing Life. What does your data show about hearing loss among first responders?
2: So it's a really high prevalence of hearing loss with first responders. As many as 80% of long-term law enforcement, 40% of firefighters, and 45% of EMS providers do have hearing loss just due to that repeated noise exposure while at work each day.
0: Are there options for someone who is losing their hearing other than wearing a hearing aid?
2: Being aware, getting an evaluation, I think is the very most important first step. Typically for people who have hearing loss with their nerves of hearing, though, the recommended treatment is hearing aids. And hearing aids are amazing. They do a great job at helping to restore that inability to pick up on the details of speech and conversation, and can really make a significant improvement in someone's quality of life.
0: Why do you find that people might be more prone to be to accept having to wear glasses if they start losing their vision, but might not have any interest in wearing hearing aids?
2: Yeah, I really have found over the years, it's kind of a repeated theme. People don't know what they're missing out on because the hearing loss happens so gradually. Mm-hmm. And so there's this a concept that, like, I'm fine, really everything is okay. And it's so often I have somebody, you know, they're sitting across from me, we've identified there's a hearing loss, and then I give them the opportunity to hear what they've been missing out on. And time and time again, they're just shocked. Like, they did not realize that this change has happened over time. Mm-hmm. And once they hear what they've been missing out on, I find that oftentimes a lot of that apprehension goes away and they're saying, okay, I get it. I got to do this. I got to take care of myself.
0: And they also, hearing aids these days are like tiny. You can't even see them. They're not like the big clunky things we might remember from 30, 40 years ago.
2: Absolutely. We've got little miniature computer chips. You got artificial intelligence going on in the devices. They're so good at just helping to restore the hearing that people need help with.
0: I wonder what inspired you to dedicate your career to hearing care.
2: Yeah. So, you know, we're talking a lot about first responders. I think this is probably something that I share with a lot of people who are first responders. I just really had a desire to be able to help people and try to make a difference in their lives. And that led me down the path of becoming an audiologist. And that's something that I, you know, have been able to do each day. And that truly is a gift to go to work and do that each day. And I don't take it for granted. Very early in my career, and I'm going to say maybe first, second year out of school, I met a friend and she has hearing loss. She has had it most of her adult life. She went and sought out treatment for it. She just had a bad experience that was really unsuccessful in her 20s. And at the point that I met her, she'd struggled through like 15 years of life, trying to raise a family, live her life, go to work with hearing loss. And fortunately, we met each other. I was able to help her. I fit her with hearing aids, and it just instantly made a significant change in her quality of life. And, you know, from that, I said, you know, this is not right. This needs to be my mission to make sure people get access to really high quality hearing care and that they don't have that same experience. So that's been my personal goal, and that's our goal at Hearing Life as well.
0: Just a couple more minutes from you, with you. Is there a connection between hearing loss and the risk of dementia?
2: So there's a lot of research out there. What they have found is that through retrospective data studies, they do see a correlation between hearing loss and dementia. You know, what we know is that supporting hearing health supports, you know, good brain activity, communication, all of that. And so, yeah, definitely the studies show there has been a correlation there.
0: All right. Two final things for you. Other than not listening to things that are very loud, having your earbuds or headphones on full blast, are there some other everyday habits that people don't realize maybe damaging their hearing over time?
2: A lot of hobbies, you know, people, maybe they're a woodworker, they like doing target practice, shooting, hunting, things like that. And maybe it's as simple as, you know, you're mowing the grass and you have a large yard. And so you're exposing yourself that way. A lot of just normal things that can expose us to loud sound on a regular basis. And just being aware of that, utilizing hearing protection, just, you know, something as simple as the foam earplugs that can go in your ear. And then again, just be super proactive, get a baseline for yourself, check out your hearing health and see where you're at.
0: Last thing for you, then, if someone wants to protect their hearing, is that the best advice you could give them? Make sure and get maybe yearly hearing checkups?
2: For sure. You know, you can go to our website, hearinglife.com. You can find a Hearing Life location near you. And it's as simple as clicking a button, and you can go ahead and schedule that baseline for yourself. Also, for our first responders, we are so supportive of the work they do. We are offering a 10% discount on hearing aids that is stackable on top of any other promotions that may be available, to just really support our first responders and getting the help that they need and having, you know, excellent quality of hearing and being able to do that so important and critical work that they do each day.
0: The website is hearinglife.com. It's been Dr. Ryan Potter, Vice President of Audiology at Hearing Life. I appreciate the time and the information, Dr. Potter. Be well. Thanks so much.
2: Thank you.
0: I am Manny Munoz. I appreciate you listening to iHeartRadio's Communities this week. As always, if you have any questions, comments, or suggestions, reach out to me on Instagram. My handle is @IODManny.
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4: Again, I'm Paul Stevens, Fox News. A U.S. delegation led by Vice President J.D. Vance now in Switzerland for talks with Iran. Both sides continuing efforts to reach a broader peace deal following the signing of a temporary memorandum of understanding. This coming as Iran says it's closed the Strait of Hormuz. The U.S. denies that, and the president now threatening to impose tolls if peace is not finalized.
5: President Trump telling Fox News that the U.S. may take over the strait in the future if they have to and collect tolls. The president described this as the United States being the guardian angel of the Strait of Hormuz and the Middle East. And the president said ultimately that would involve the U.S. taking 20% of the oil that passes through the strait. This comes in reaction to the Iranians saying they will close the Strait of Hormuz in response to Israeli strikes against Hezbollah in Lebanon. President Trump tells Fox News he spoke with Iranian officials overnight and said, you close it and you won't have a country. He went on to tell these officials, you won't even make it back to your effing country.
4: And that's Fox's Trey Yingst in Tel Aviv. Could ICE be changing its name to NICE?
6: The question posed to respondents on President Trump's Truth Social website asked, should ICE, Immigration and Customs Enforcement, be changed to NICE, National Immigration and Customs Enforcement? In the post, President Trump said, ICE has been abused by fake news media at levels never seen before. He called ICE great patriots who do a fantastic job. The president said the name change would totally discombobulate crooked, dishonest, and unpatriotic reporters and journalists who'd have to say, we went to a NICE facility today, or NICE agents have deported a violent drug dealer. The president suggested the name change would make the fake news media go totally crazy. Deborah Valentine, Fox News.
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4: Tragedy unfolding during a Goose concert in New York City's Madison Square Garden last night. NYPD saying a 51-year-old man fell from an elevated position inside the arena, later pronounced dead at a nearby hospital. Authorities not releasing details about how far he fell or what may have led up to that. Handful of folks, including a former Olympian, have been arrested for allegedly vandalizing the newly renovated Lincoln Memorial Reflecting Pool in D.C.
8: Former Olympian arrested for allegedly vandalizing the recently renovated pool here in the nation's capital. 67-year-old David Hearn, a three-time Olympic canoeist, claims he was just cycling by when he noticed a piece of the pool's liner floating in the water, but apparently authorities didn't buy his story, and now they're accusing him of being one of several individuals trying to sabotage the project with a pair of arrests so far. In fact, the president said as much in a post to Truth Social announcing, quote, many additional people have been arrested for having to do with this disgraceful vandalism of our beautiful reflecting pool. What these terrible vandals have done is a true affront to both Presidents George Washington and Abraham Lincoln and should be dealt with accordingly.
4: And that's Fox's Kevin Corrigan, D.C. That recently restored reflecting pool is being repaired after algae and coating issues emerged with crews racing to fix it before the 4th of July celebrations. A former mob enforcer turned New Jersey council member, now arrested again on a slew of charges, including extortion and corruption. Councilman John Alite is accused of granting loans outside of the maximum legal rate and then threatening borrowers who fell behind on payments. His past connections to organized crime well documented, including his former role as a top enforcer for the Gotti crime family. I'm Paul Stevens, and this is Fox News.
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19: I'm in Haven Park in Portsmouth, and there's some pretty significant damage here. There's caution tape all throughout Haven Park, but it's not just here in Portsmouth. It's across the state, and I want to show you a couple videos sent to us by some viewers. You can see that damage left behind here. There's trees crashing onto cars, some completely snapping in half, again, like we're seeing here in Haven Park. Others ripped right out of the ground by strong wind gusts across the state. Reports poured in of downed trees blocking roads and sidewalks. Many of those fallen trees also took down power lines. At one point, more than 25,000 customers across New Hampshire were without power.
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20: President Trump warns bombs will drop once more if this period of talks fails to produce a deal he likes. And while the Memorandum of Understanding affirms that Iran must not obtain a nuclear weapon, the final status of the country's nuclear program is to be determined. Iran has always insisted it has the right to enrich uranium for peaceful purposes. The US government disagrees. There are important questions to answer about possibly lifting sanctions on Iran and freeing up frozen assets. And what will happen to the highly enriched uranium Iran already possesses?
3: where the Granite State turns to get all the latest news and information.
11: In recent years, more Americans feared big government over big tech. That's now shifted with the push for more data centers and as AI gets smarter. The latest Fox News poll shows 52% of voters now view big tech, not big government, as the greater threat to the nation's future. Most groups see it that way, except for very conservative voters and moms, who the Fox News poll shows still fear big government more. Republicans and independents are equally split, with more voters also describing AI as innovative, a bad idea, or dangerous.
3: Now, New Hampshire Today.

0: Morning. This is Jamster Today. I am Chris Ryan. Sun is shining in the Mill Yard of Manchester. Feels like that's been a theme for the last couple of weeks. Temperatures, though, are going to be phenomenal today. It's like San Diego weather. Low humidity, highs in the upper 70s to low 80s. Thank you so much for being with us this morning. We heard throughout the course of the week that Vice President J.D. Vance was going to be heading to Geneva, Switzerland. And perhaps this was going to be the beginning of the longer-term peace talks between the U.S. and Iran. However, the memorandum of understanding has been pretty much universally panned in Washington and across the country. So we're wondering if perhaps there is some apprehension on the part of the administration when it comes to this memorandum of understanding. Here is Doug Luzader.
1: Tells this to Fox News. The plans for upcoming technical talks have not been finalized, and the U.S. delegation has been prepared to depart at the first available opportunity. We look forward to beginning technical talks as soon as possible. Now, this comes after President Trump and Iran's president signed that memorandum of understanding on Wednesday, which formally marked a ceasefire extension and also triggered a 60-day window to negotiate the final terms of the deal. Key agreements include an immediate end to the war, a U.S. ending its naval blockade of Iranian ports, and Iran agreeing not to develop a nuclear weapon.
0: Yesterday, the vice president spoke on the memorandum of understanding in the briefing room at the White House. Here's Lucas Tomlinson.
2: This memorandum of understanding that kickstarts, resets the clock on a new 60-day window to discuss Iran's nuclear program and also make sure that they never get a nuclear weapon.
3: The United States isn't giving up a cent of money to Iran, and even the economic benefits, the sanctions relief and so forth that comes along with this bargain only happens if the Iranians perform.
2: And Iran's new supreme leader, Mujtaba Khamenei, issuing a rare public statement through a news anchor and posting on X after signing it. It was the American president who, out of desperation, used all kinds of leverage to bring this about. Vice President Vance also had this blunt message for Israeli Prime Minister Benjamin Netanyahu's cabinet after some criticism about the deal. Vance saying the U.S. is the most powerful ally they have left.
0: Gas prices dropping across the country, now sitting at below $4 a gallon. Here's Laura Simonetti.
4: Gas Buddy says it is possible gas prices hit $2.99 for Christmas if the Strait of Hormuz stays open and there are no major disruptions. Gas averaging $3.99 nationally, the first time it's under $4 since March 30th, giving drivers some relief this summer. Oil prices at $76 now as activity in the Strait of Hormuz picks up. CENTCOM announcing today U.S. forces lifted the blockade on all maritime traffic entering and exiting Iranian ports, helping give the tanker owners some confidence they can transit the strait more easily.
0: World Cup fever has gripped the nation and the region as well. The United States, the men's national team, will take on Australia today at 3 p.m. in Foxborough down at Boston Stadium. Scotland, who has been drinking Boston dry, is taking on Morocco at 6 p.m. Erica Stevens has the latest on that. Good morning, Erica.
5: Good morning, Chris. Yes, the World Cup is not just bringing soccer to America. It's bringing a massive wave of international travelers, and it's giving the rest of the world a close-up look at life in the United States. Tourism experts estimate roughly 1.2 million international visitors will be traveling to the United States during the tournament, generating billions of dollars in spending at hotels, restaurants, attractions, and local businesses. And if you've been on TikTok or Instagram recently, you've probably seen some of it already, but fans from around the world are posting videos trying classic American foods for the very first time. Everything from barbecue to giant burgers to Texas brisket. Others are documenting road trips between host cities and visits to national parks and just their reactions to how big everything in America is. And I think one of the funniest World Cup stories so far has nothing to do with soccer. It has to do with what you were just talking about. It's about Scottish fans drinking Boston nearly dry. Thousands of Scotland supporters known as the Tartan Army, have flooded Boston for the team's World Cup matches, and local bars were not prepared. According to multiple reports, pubs across the city completely ran out of beer, and everyone, even Samuel Adams' taproom, ran out of its signature Boston lager after fans drank four times the amount sold during the busiest holiday weekends. The brewery actually had to arrange emergency beer deliveries to keep up with demand. So yes, the World Cup is about soccer, but it's also becoming one of the biggest tourism and cultural exchange events America has ever hosted.
0: The Tartan Army also took over Fenway Park in several home games this past homestand, including yesterday. And just the joy that the Scottish fans had along with their kilts certainly stood out, just cheering and singing the entire time. But yeah, there's two stories that stand out to me the most. The Sam Adams story, the fact that the Tartan Army drank Sam Adams out of Sam Adams, that number one. And also the Norwegian fans that do a rowboat is kind of their thing. And so they were on the tee going up the escalator doing their rowboat. That was very interesting as well. Erica, thank you so much.
5: Of course. Thanks, Chris.
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0: Good morning. This is The Answer Today. I am Chris Ryan. As you come to you from our nation's capital of Washington, D.C. this morning, our top story, President Trump speaking in some detail for the first time about the memorandum of understanding between the United States and Iran, which will officially be signed in Geneva, Switzerland by Vice President J.D. Vance on Friday. The president of the G7 summit, he will speak to the media in more detail in a press conference at 10 a.m. But a meeting with the president of Egypt, he said this a short time ago.
15: The alternative would be a worldwide depression. You know, the stupid people want to have a worldwide depression, and they're stupid people. So you can only go so far. You drive somebody into the ground, and a lot of bad things happen.
0: More now from Peter Ducey, who is traveling with the president in France.
16: President Trump is going to have a chance to make his case to the American people why he thinks this is a good deal and why they are doing it now. He was talking about how if they didn't make a deal right now, there would be a global depression, which speaks to the economic pressure President Trump and his team have been feeling back home, especially with high gas prices. We know why the Iranians made this deal. They are about to get access to their big moneymaker, selling oil as soon as Friday. They are looking at a $300 billion reconstruction fund from sources TBD.
0: Joining us right now on the HRC, Your Neighbor Credit Union guest on Congresswoman Maggie Goodlander from New Hampshire's 2nd Congressional District. She joins us right now. Good morning, Congresswoman Goodlander.
17: Good morning, Chris.
0: Appreciate you joining us for the show. So your reaction to what we have heard to date when it comes to the memorandum of understanding, not just the president's remarks there, but also $300 billion in funds would be given to the Iranians, not U.S. taxpayer dollars, but money coming from neighboring nations and entities in the Middle East. And also Iran would be able to put oil on the market.
17: Chris, it's deeply concerning. You know, the reports and the actual leaked 14-point agreement are extremely troubling, and I can understand why the president was reluctant to make the terms of this agreement public, because it's a huge win for Iran, and this war has been a disaster for the American people. It has cost us billions of dollars. It has cost us in American lives. It's created an energy crisis and an economic crisis that has jacked up costs for hardworking people from the gas pump to the grocery store, housing costs, prescription drugs. And this was a war of choice the president lost. And this agreement is evidence that he has not ended it well. He has lost this war. And it is a tragic, disastrous outcome for the United States to give Iran immediate sanctions relief and to promise a $300 billion fund for the economic development of the Islamic Republic of Iran is outrageous and is bad for the American people.
0: So to the president's point, though, about continuing on this war, does it make sense for him to agree to this just so the war comes to a conclusion because of the economic circumstances that have been created by the war? In other words, do you think that now is the time to agree to something of this nature, given the fact that it has gone on for this long and we do not appear to have any objectives outside of, from what the president said, making sure that Iran does not get a nuclear weapon?
17: Well, look, unfortunately, this agreement does nothing on that front. And this is why, Chris, I deeply believe that the president never should have started this war. He set out objectives. None of them have been achieved. The war never should have been started. And now it is on him to produce a miracle, which is to come back to the same negotiating table where the United States was sitting on February 28th and come up with terms that are actually going to address the challenge of Iran's nuclear program without giving away everything to our adversaries. And right now, as I look at the ledger, This is a huge gift to the Iranian regime in dollars and in assurances that I don't believe the president should be making without congressional authorization. You know, my understanding of the agreement and the draft 14-point agreement that I

0: munitions that undermine, put us in a situation that has undermined our military readiness. So my view is we need serious people at the table, and we need a process in which there are checks and balances so that the president does not secretly negotiate away all of our leverage against a real, brutal, and determined adversary.
1: One of the major arguments the president has made is that Iran was on the verge of having a nuclear weapon, and that was the main and basic reason for the launch of Operation Epic Fury. Have you seen any evidence that Iran was on the verge of having a nuclear weapon?
0: Chris, you know, the president has made a number of arguments, and I would just point out that hours before he launched this war, he came before the United States Congress and delivered the longest State of the Union in American history. In that speech, he stated that Iran's nuclear program had been completely obliterated. So the about face and shifting around has been very unhelpful to a very serious set of questions about the threats that we face. You know, Iran is unquestionably a brutal and determined enemy. And there is strong support, bipartisan, bicameral support in the United States Congress for ensuring that Iran never gets a nuclear weapon. But our leverage in this is, I fear, being negotiated away. And that's my core concern about what the president has done over the last 107 days of this war and what he might do in the 60 days ahead as the terms of this agreement are negotiated.
1: As Congresswoman Maggie Goodlander joining us on the HRC, Your Neighborhood Credit Union guest line. Midterms right around the corner, and obviously you're up for your first reelect in CD2. There's been discussion about whether Democrats can just ride the president's negative numbers on the economy and Iran and generally to have success. But others believe that Democrats need to be for something and need to indicate that this is not just going to be 2 years of consistent subpoenas and hearings if Democrats take control of the House and potentially the Senate. What do Democrats need to do in order to have success, in your view, in the midterms? And have Democrats done a good enough job of showing that they are ready to govern and not just be against President Trump?
0: You know, Chris, I got into this line of work because I really want to get things done for New Hampshire. And in every day that I've been on this job, I have created common ground and found common ground with anyone who will work with me to deliver for this state. And I got into this line of work because I really believe we have a pathway to a brighter, stronger, more secure, and more prosperous future. I think when I've traveled to every corner of this state, the crisis that we really have to deal with is the cost crisis. And in that, to me, there is a lot of opportunity. We have an opportunity to solve the housing crisis in the state. And it is a genuine crisis because we don't have enough homes. And to build the supply, we've passed through the House of Representatives a bipartisan bill to go to the root cause of our housing crisis, to build homes that people in the state can afford so that 65% of families aren't priced out of a cornerstone of the American dream. I've worked on a bipartisan basis to try to bring transparency and accountability to our healthcare system. There are very strong headwinds in this effort because the president signed into law the biggest cuts to healthcare in American history just 1 year ago. And in New Hampshire, our critical access hospitals, our community health centers, our community mental health centers are operating on such thin margins. We need to strengthen those core institutions that are actually delivering care. We're the richest country in the history of the world. And I believe when we set our minds to it, we can solve our healthcare crisis, our housing crisis, our child care crisis. In all of this crisis, I genuinely believe there's opportunity. And that's what I'm working to deliver every day that I've been on the job, and I hope to in the days ahead.
1: Let's talk about AI a little bit in conclusion. Where you look at the stock market, you look at where things are headed in regard to this country and globally, and AI is dominant. But it feels that Congress in many ways is behind when it comes to regulation, understanding of AI. And obviously recently there's been a lot of discussion about data

0: centers in New Hampshire, Nottingham, which is not in your district, but that's been at the forefront of that conversation. When you look at AI right now, what do you see? What should Congress's role be in regulation, and how are you prepared to put New Hampshire at the forefront of taking advantage of this, but while also being apprehensive about some of the negatives?
1: Look, I see real risks, and I see real opportunity too. Before I got to Congress, I worked in the Justice Department in the Antitrust Division, and a huge portion of our caseload really went to the core of consolidation and concentration, monopolistic abuses of power by the same big tech companies who are now at the forefront of the AI revolution. So I believe we need accountability, we need transparency, and we need genuine guardrails that are going to protect the American people from the real risks, the economic risks, the social risks. You know, these are existential questions. This goes to the core of how our economy operates, what kind of jobs we can create in the state. So there are real risks. You know, there are opportunities too. We've seen this technology save lives and change lives for the better. But we need, ultimately, I believe, where we haven't seen the progress. This has been a bipartisan failure because, frankly, I got to Congress last year and it was already too late. This technology is evolving so quickly and Congress needs to catch up. But I'd say on the point of data centers, you know, we have some of the highest energy costs in the country here in New Hampshire, and nothing should be done to increase those costs. We got to be focused on reducing energy costs. So if a company wants to come in and build a data center, they better show on the front end that this is going to be a net positive for the community and for the state. And I believe that's possible, but not without the kind of guardrails and accountability that Congress has got to put in place together with the president.
0: Congresswoman, as always, appreciate your time. Look forward to talking again soon.
1: Thank you, Chris.
0: Congresswoman Maggie Goodlander joining us on the HRCU, your neighborhood credit union guest line, representing New Hampshire's 2nd Congressional District. I am Chris Ryan in Washington, D.C., and this is New Hampshire Today.
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0: This is Dancer Today. I am Chris Ryan. I appreciate you joining us for the show. Yesterday, John E. Sununu made it official, signing up to run for the United States Senate on the Republican side as he went to the Secretary of State's office, filed the paperwork, and will officially be on the ballot. He joins us right now on the HRCU, Your Neighbor Credit Union guest line. Good morning, Senator Sununu.
11: Good morning, Chris. How are you?
0: I am well. Appreciate you joining us for the show. So what's the emotion of, you know, going in and filing? And obviously, it's been many years since you ran for office. So what was it like?
11: Well, I think anyone who has ever filled out a form one page with their name and their address can identify. Look, it's a pretty simple process. It's a formality. It's a little ceremonial. You're actually sitting at the table where presidential candidates do their filing for the first in the nation primary. So it's a small office in the Secretary of State suite there in the corner opposite the governor. And that was it. Fun to be there with my wife. Kicking off the campaign, you know, I waited till it was 90 degrees. I thought that was appropriate, you know, for a summertime campaign. And look, we're off and running, and we have been. I've talked to you before about where we've been in the state. Yesterday I was in Concord doing a veterans forum in Nashua, speaking to activists. The day before, Littleton, Lancaster, and New Boston on Monday. So just getting around the state, letting people know this is an important race. And my focus is simple. Stand up for New Hampshire every single day. I'm not worried about re-election. I'm not worried about other offices. I'm not worried about making anyone in Washington or leadership happy. I'm just worried about doing the right thing for New Hampshire and giving us a voice that can actually get things done for New Hampshire and Washington.
0: In your announcement video, you talked affordability, and that remains one of the major issues, if not the most significant issue for pretty much every voter across New Hampshire. Yesterday, hotter than expected, Consumer Price Index report came out, which indicated inflation of 4.3% and the highest points in the last 3 years. Here's Fox News Radio's White House correspondent Jared Halperin on President Trump's reaction.
12: The Consumer Price Index jumped to more than 4% year over year in May, but President Trump says he's not concerned.
13: You know what I really love? I love the inflation. You know why?
12: The president says that's because he predicts prices will plummet once military action is over in Iran.
13: When the war is over?
14: Yes.
13: Coming down.
14: I know you can't.
13: It's going to come down like a rock.
0: Energy. Oh, on that for a second. First, President Trump's statement that he loves inflation. Your response?
11: Nobody loves inflation. Look, 4%, 3%, that's still too high. It's certainly better than the 9% that Joe Biden and that out-of-control spending crowd gave us. But we need to do better. We need to bring down prices on housing, on electricity, on healthcare. You and I have talked about it before. You don't do that by raising people's taxes, which is really what Chris Pappas and the left proposed to solve every solution. You do it by cutting taxes on building materials for housing, make it easier to build new electricity transmission and bring gas pipelines into the state for low, affordable, clean energy for people here in New Hampshire. On healthcare, how about more competition? How about competition for insurance plans across state lines? How about freeing up our doctors and nurses by getting rid of the regulations that were written 30 years ago and give them more time to treat patients, or give every family that wants one a health savings account? Those are real solutions that will affect affordability, will bring down costs, and give families the opportunity to make a difference in their own lives.
14: The president also said there that prices are going to drop like a rock when the war ends. But obviously right now we have no idea when this is going to end. President Trump announced today a third straight day of military strikes in Iran in response for the Iranians downing a military helicopter. Obviously, it's difficult to predict, but what is your sense about where things are heading here? As we heard Chuck Zada join us earlier, our economic expert, and say he's expecting price spikes later this month and into the summer.
11: Look, people who have tried to predict the economy this year have been pretty much uniformly wrong. You know, predictions about the impact of tariffs wrong, predictions about the impact of the fighting in the Gulf have really so far been wrong. You know, fortunately, we haven't seen $120, $150 oil as we did during part of the Biden administration. So I'm not going to predict the future. I've said to you before, we need to work on an agreement, get an agreement, reopen the Strait of Hormuz. We've degraded and really almost completely destroyed their nuclear capability, their ballistic missile capability. The fact is, the Iranian response over the last day has been fairly muted. And I think that either means because they're so significantly degraded, they can't really respond effectively, or because they do, at a certain level, want to come to an agreement. So we'll see over the next week what happens. But look, I think this needs to be resolved, and resolved quickly. We've achieved the lion's share of our strategic objectives. And look, my focus, as you point out, since day one has been economy, jobs, affordability, and supporting New Hampshire small businesses. And that's what people in New Hampshire want me to focus on. You know, Chris Pappas is focused on, I'm not sure what he's focused on. 2 weeks ago, he voted for a national car tax. A national car tax. Nobody in New Hampshire wants that. That's what Chris Pappas is focused on. He is out of touch with the state of New Hampshire. He opposes voter ID. People in New Hampshire don't oppose voter ID. He is out of touch. He voted for $1,200 in benefits for illegal immigrants. That's simply not New Hampshire. And I'll say it again, and I say it every time I'm on your show, because it's important. When Nancy Pelosi was Speaker, Chris Pappas voted with her 222 out of 223 times. That's just not New Hampshire. So I'm committed to focusing on things that matter for our state, stand up for New Hampshire every single day. And that's what my campaign is about and will continue to be about.
14: That is Johnny Sununu, former and he hopes future U.S. Senator, joining us on the HRC Your Neighbor Credit Union guest line. Congressman Pappas was on the show on Monday prior to him filing for office. And you mentioned energy earlier. He took umbrage with you for not approaching an all-the-above energy approach. Let's hear what Congressman Pappas had to say.
15: The fact is, I'm a Main Street business owner. I understand how the economy works here in the state of New Hampshire. And right now, it's not working for most people. It might be doing just fine for people in John Sununu's tax bracket, but it's not working for the vast majority of Granite Staters. And we've got to fight to have sensible policies in Washington that are going to respond to the cost of living crisis.
14: So your response to that, and then we'll talk a little about energy.
11: Sure. Look, I agree it's not working. Well, I just talked about the issues of affordability that aren't being addressed. And Chris Pappas has had 8 years to address them. What has he done? 8 years, and his legislative record on these very issues is zero. We're $39 trillion in debt, and he hasn't done anything on these issues. But he has voted for those $1,200 in benefits for illegal immigrants. He did vote for a national car tax, And on your show, you didn't play the clip, but I believe his excuse was it was somebody else's idea.
14: He said it was a Republican bill that he voted for.
11: Sure. Bad ideas can come from anywhere, and he voted for it, right? He didn't say, I didn't support that, I didn't vote for it. He said, well, it was somebody else's idea. Honestly, that makes it worse. If it's somebody else's bad idea and you jump on board, you don't know what you're doing. And you're certainly not standing up for the people and the families of New Hampshire on these economic issues, okay? That's not doing your job. And that's exactly why Chris Pappas has no business being elected to the Senate. Affordability means cutting costs. You talked about all of the above energy. I'm for that, 100%. All of the above, competition, fight for clean energy, absolutely. But all of the above doesn't mean we should tax New Hampshire families, take the money of a plumber, of an electrician, of someone on a manufacturing line, tax them, and then give that money to someone who's producing energy at above market rates, right? Should we be subsidizing the energy at the highest cost? No. We should be fighting for energy at the lowest possible cost. So when Chris Pappas talks about all of the above, what he really wants to do is give the most expensive energy producers, maybe it's wind energy in certain parts of the country, give them a subsidy so that they can compete.
14: Obviously, we heavily subsidize.
11: I'm not for that.
14: Right. Obviously, we heavily subsidize the oil industry as well. And I think that most voters would like to see an environment, as you referenced, where there is pure competition.
11: Which
14: so how do you create it?
11: Which subsidies are you talking about for oil companies?
14: We consistently give subsidies to oil and gas companies in regard to research and development and other items as well. No,
11: I've always felt they should be treated the same way any other company is on R&D. I've voted against spending programs for oil and gas research at the federal government because I don't think they need it. So look, I'm very comfortable eliminating energy subsidies, and that's been my record. But let's be honest, the subsidies we've given to wind and to solar, you know, as a percentage of what they produce, have been much higher. Okay, level
14: Agreed.
11: Playing field. I'm for a level playing field all the time. I have fought against government intervention in our economy consistently. I've said to you, you know, should the government be owning shares in stock like Intel, or in companies like Intel? I don't think so. I don't think that's the right way to approach our economy. So I don't think people in New Hampshire want that. I don't want that.
14: Last thing I want to ask you about is AI, because in my view, this hasn't been talked about enough in regard to the midterm. Obviously, there's a lot of things going on around AI, whether it's, centers here in New Hampshire, whether it is focus on what should be appropriate in regard to AI usage and regulation. What's your general sense when it comes to how Congress, how the United States Senate should approach AI?
11: Sure. Look, new technology, people are concerned about its impact on the economy, concerned about its impact on security, concerned about its impact on, vulnerable populations like children or seniors, right? Are they going to be more susceptible to either influence or even fraud? So we need to deal with each of these issues at the federal level, set guardrails, allow for investment, allow for innovation, but make sure we're protecting critical areas of either security or those vulnerable populations. So that means obviously setting standards for the use of AI and things that might affect national security, terrorism, weaponry, or national security. It means guardrails and penalties for using AI to manipulate or take advantage of minors, to defraud seniors. We absolutely need those standards in place. And then obviously on the economic side, this is going to impact our workforce. There's no question about it. and the federal government needs to be prepared to respond, to act. That could mean supporting industries that are affected. It could mean focus and support of job retraining for people whose companies or workforce is affected by AI. And this is something we need to do, not just because of AI. We need to retool our job training programs to focus on industries of today and tomorrow. And the fact is, I think there are 8 or 12 different federal job training programs that where New Hampshire is receiving funding through these different programs, but they're designed for industries of the 60s, 70s, and 80s. Electronics, steel, heavy manufacturing, which might not be the best use of those funds in New Hampshire. So mm-hmm. I want to give New Hampshire more power, more control to use those job training funds any way we want that makes sense for our workforce in New Hampshire. And so if there's an AI impact, New Hampshire and the federal government can work to respond more effectively.
14: Senator Sununu, as always, thank you so much. We'll talk soon.
11: Hey, always great to be with you. Thanks, Chris.
14: That is U.S. Senator John E. Sununu, former and he hopes future U.S. Senator. This is New Hampshire Today.
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14: This is Answer Today. I am Chris Ryan. I appreciate you joining us for the show. President Trump signing the Memorandum of Understanding with Iran yesterday at the Palace of Versailles in France. Peter Ducey is traveling with the president. Here's his report.
24: There are 14 points. It's not until point number 8 that you get to the line where Iran cannot pursue a nuclear weapon. There is this $300 billion reconstruction fund that the United States will be directing and facilitating, but not donating to directly. And there is this line, the United States has to lift sanctions and unfreeze Iranian assets. The United States insists that this is something that is performance-based, but it is going to be a huge moneymaker for the Iranians. And the president said, with making sure they're not building a nuke and with making sure that they're not charging tolls in the Strait of Hormuz, he will just, his quote is, drop bombs on their heads.
14: Here is U.S. Senator Eric Schmidt last night on Hannity.
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30: Talks in Switzerland. I'm Ted Lindner, Fox News. A U.S. delegation led by Vice President J.D. Vance in Switzerland with Iranian officials as both sides continue efforts to reach a broader peace agreement following the signing of a temporary memorandum of understanding. Fox's Trey Yingst with more.
31: High-level diplomatic talks are taking place in Switzerland aimed at solidifying the memorandum of understanding and entering into the next phase of negotiations. Vice President J.D. Vance is joined by special envoys Kushner and Witkoff for these conversations. And we do know on attendance from the Iranian side, you have the Speaker of the Iranian Parliament, Mohammad Khalibaf, along with the country's foreign minister. The issue of Lebanon remains a major sticking point. 5 Israeli soldiers were killed by Hezbollah in the course of 48 hours over the weekend, the Israelis responding with heavy airstrikes across southern Lebanon. Now, in response, the Iranians claim they are closing the Strait of Hormuz, something U.S. officials pushed back against, saying that U.S. forces remain in control.
30: Meanwhile, Iran continues to tie Lebanon to the Memorandum of Understanding and says any Israeli strikes against Hezbollah will be considered a violation of the deal. A Utah judge set to rule on key legal issues in the Tyler Robinson case. including potential sanctions and what evidence will be allowed at the jury preliminary hearing in the Charlie Kirk killing.
0: These key rulings from the judge will be coming just a couple of weeks ahead of Tyler Robinson's preliminary hearing, where prosecutors must present enough evidence to establish probable cause that Robinson is the person who shot and killed Charlie Kirk as he spoke at Utah Valley University last September. So tomorrow we expect the judge to rule on a defense motion asking for sanctions against prosecutors, specifically blocking them from seeking the death penalty. All as punishment for comments the defense say prosecutors made to the media in violation of a gag order.
30: That's Fox's Chanley Painter. The judge also expected to rule on a defense motion to prohibit hearsay testimony from the upcoming preliminary hearing. 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

0: This is New Hampshire Today. I am Chris Reinebusch, joining us for the show. As we've been talking about throughout the course of the morning, J.D. Vance's trip to Switzerland to begin technical discussions, negotiations with Iran for a long-term peace deal, that has not taken place. The vice president has not left for Switzerland. And so just a couple days after the memorandum of understanding signed by President Trump, it appears that some difficulties already when it comes to this deal. Here's Fox Business's Max Gordon in Dubai. Let's try that again.
1: The 60-day negotiation period between Iran and the United States has started, but it's still unclear when the two sides will meet. The talks between Iran and the U.S. plan to take place in Switzerland are postponed. The White House saying that plans for the talks have not been finalized and that the U.S. delegation is prepared to depart at the first opportunity. The announcement of the delay followed a report from a Hezbollah-allied media outlet that Iran was delaying sending its delegation to Switzerland over Israel's ongoing campaign in Lebanon. Today, intense clashes between Israeli forces and Hezbollah in the southern part of the country. Lebanon says at least 18 people were killed, and the IDF reported four soldiers died in the latest conflict. In Dubai, Max Gordon, Fox News.
0: U.S. Senator Jeanne Shaheen in just a moment, but first, Vice President J.D. Vance yesterday defending the Memorandum of Understanding in the briefing room of the White House. Here's Lucas Tomlinson.
2: This Memorandum of Understanding that kickstarts, resets the clock on a new 60-day window to discuss Iran's nuclear program and also make sure that they never get a nuclear weapon.
3: The United States isn't giving up a cent of money to Iran, and even the economic benefits, the sanctions relief and so forth that comes along with this bargain only happens if the Iranians perform.
0: Joining us right now on the HRCU, Your Neighbor Credit Union guest line, U.S. Senator Jeanne Shaheen, ranking member of the U.S. Senate Foreign Relations Committee. Good morning, Senator Shaheen.
4: Good morning, Chris.
0: Appreciate joining us for the show. Before we get to what is in the Memorandum of Understanding, your reaction to the fact that just 2 days after this was signed by President Trump, J.D. Vance not heading to Switzerland to meet with Iranian counterparts to begin the technical aspects of a peace negotiation?
4: Well, I think it points out one of the real weaknesses of these negotiations, and that is that Lebanon and Israel have not been included in the discussions. That's one of the fronts in the war. The fighting continues in southern Lebanon in a way that's disastrous for the Lebanese. There have been ongoing talks between Lebanon and Israel to try and address a ceasefire to keep that going, and those have been disrupted by this supposed peace agreement. So I think we are not going to see an end to the fighting in the Middle East until that peace is also included.
0: Your reaction to the Memorandum of Understanding, and do you believe that this lays a groundwork for Iran to come out of Operation Epic Fury and this U.S. military engagement in a stronger overall position? And also, does this, in fact, address their nuclear program in a substantive way?
4: Well, what we see with the MOU very clearly is that none of the goals that President Trump set out at the beginning of this war have been accomplished, and we're actually in a worse position than we were at the start of the war, because now the Strait of Hormuz has become a bargaining chip that the Iranians can control at any time they are concerned. What this MOU suggests is that sanctions are going to be lifted, so Iran is going to have a lot more money from being able to sell their oil. It sets up a $300 billion fund to help reconstruct the country. It has no requirements that they don't use any funding that they get to continue to support proxies like Hezbollah in Lebanon and Hamas in Gaza. There is no agreement around the enriched uranium and what a nuclear deal might look like, and the suggestion that we're going to be able to get that done in 60 days is very concerning. And at the end of 60 days, they can put a toll on ships going through the strait in a way that's going to continue to keep those high prices up. So this was a deal that was done because President Trump was desperate, because he didn't know how to end this war that he never should have started.
0: So from that standpoint, do you feel that this needed to happen, and that the cost that Americans and the global economy were bearing as a result of this action needed to come to a conclusion, and that this is good in that sense? Or do you think that given the way that this seems to benefit Iran over the not just the short to medium term, but perhaps the long term as well, supersedes the need to end this war right now?
4: Well, I think relief for the American people is very important. And if we can see, we're seeing gasoline prices lowered, we're seeing that will have hopefully an effect to help lower prices that Americans are paying on other goods. But it doesn't address the long-term challenge, which is that Iran is going to be stronger, have more money, be more emboldened. And so we're going to be facing a challenge from Iran in the indefinite future. And it's happened in a way that has cost Americans billions of dollars. It has created problems for our other allies in the Middle East, who now have significant disruption to their ability to provide oil supplies to the rest of the world, and it has accomplished nothing.
0: I know you have to run to an event, but I had one more thing I wanted to address briefly here with U.S. Senator Jeanne Shaheen, of course, from New Hampshire, ranking member of the U.S. Senate Foreign Relations Committee. What is your understanding? What does the intelligence say about who the current regime in place in Iran is? Are they more or less radical than when we began Operation Epic Fury? And what is the status of the supreme leader, Mujtaba Khamenei?
4: Well, I think we don't know the exact status of the supreme leader. I think from all indications, this regime is even more hardline than the one that it replaced. You know, I had one of my Republican colleagues was talking to me about the situation in Iran. And one of the things he said, I think, resonated. He said, you know, we've got a leader now in place in Iran, and we've killed all his relatives, his father, his wife, children. We've done real damage to his health. Do we think he's going to be more friendly to the United States, more willing to do a deal than his father, who he's replacing? I think the answer to that is probably no. And it's very clear that this deal that President Trump has signed with the Iranians does none of the things that he set out in the beginning of this war. And in fact, it gives Iran control over the strait in a way that they have never exercised in the past. And so we are not better off now than we were at the start of the war.
0: Senator Shaheen, as always, appreciate your time. Let's talk again soon.
4: Nice to talk to you. Have a good holiday today.
0: You as well. U.S. Senator Jeanne Shaheen joining us on the HRC, Your Neighbor Credit Union guest line, as she is headed to a Juneteenth celebration, carving out some time to talk to us this morning. I am Chris Ryan. This is New Hampshire Today.
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0: Good morning. This is New Hampshire Today. I am Chris Ryan. I appreciate you joining us for the show. Yesterday, Chris Van Hollen, U.S. Senator from Maryland, was in the Granite State and stopped by our studio in Manchester. And you talk with him right now in this conversation. Senator Van Hollen, thank you so much for being with us.
17: Chris, it's great to be with you.
0: Appreciate your time. 2 days in the Granite State for you. What's the nature of your trip? Anytime somebody comes to the First Nation primary state from the U.S. Senate, from governor's office from across the country, particularly this time of year, there's that, what's going on here? So are there presidential ambitions? Is that a reason for your trip to New Hampshire?
17: Well, I was invited by the Cheshire Democratic Party, and I said yes. I do think that the Democratic Party needs some shaking up, so I'm kicking the tires a little bit, and I got a great reception from the Cheshire County Democrats. I'm well aware that's just one county in New Hampshire, but there was a real sense that not only do we need to fight back against a lawless president, but the Democrats need to tell people not just what we're against, but what we're for. So I talked a lot about that.
0: Yeah, I want to kind of dive into, you know, the rationale that goes into a decision such as running for president. Obviously, I've done many of these interviews through the years, and each individual is different in terms of what they go through. But as you make your decision, is it finding a niche within the race? Is it, you know, how am I being received? Is it how my family feels about things? Like, what drives whether or not you make a decision to get into this race?
17: Well, the main thing is whether you think you can make a difference for the country ultimately, whether you think the country's going in the right direction or the wrong direction, and whether you think you can contribute to confronting the situation. And I think the country's going very much in the wrong direction right now. We have a president who caters to his billionaire buddies. We have the most corrupt administration in history, looking out for himself, his family, and his billionaire friends. But the Democrats have not done a good enough job over a period of years of letting people know that we feel their economic pain and shaking things up. And I do believe that the sort of left-right divide discussion has outlived its usefulness. I do believe we have a situation now where you have huge concentrations of wealth and power, and they're increasingly writing the rules to rig the economy in their favor. And then you got everybody else, and we have a broken campaign system. So I'm determined to help shake things up. What exact form that takes in the end, we'll see how it goes.
0: I feel like the average American would say that everything you mentioned has been a problem for 25 or 30 years, and it's just gotten worse. How does it get better?
17: It gets better when we directly confront the big money special interests that have been increasingly rigging the rules. So what do I mean by that? We need a tax system that doesn't favor people who make money off of money as opposed to people who earn a paycheck through hard work. We have these huge loopholes where people pass along billions and billions of dollars onto the next generation, creating an American aristocracy. Meanwhile, you know, people working paycheck to paycheck are seeing their costs go up. We need to, in my view, move to a Medicare for all system. Our healthcare system is completely broken. And we need to make sure that polluters are paying the costs of the mess they're creating. There's no reason that you or I or anybody else should have to foot the bill for that or for data centers, for example. Why should people pay through higher electric bills the cost of building data centers that are being built by the richest companies on the planet? So a lot of this goes back to campaign finance reform, and we need to shake that up. But I don't think we've done a good job, Chris, over actually directly confronting these issues.
0: Yeah, and I feel like that's a general sentiment that exists among a lot of voters at this point in time and is driving a lot of the populist elements that exist, that feel that individuals that have been in power for a significant period of time are to blame because things have gone in the wrong direction. You've been a senator since 2016, obviously in the House prior to that. And a lot of people look and see, okay, people who have been in D.C. for an extended period of time are part of the problem since we're trending in the wrong direction. How do you see that?
17: Well, some of us have been trying to shake things up throughout that period. Unfortunately, we haven't gotten a lot of our proposals over the finish line. But I do think public sentiment is building more and more. It's growing to really take your wrecking ball to the status quo. So there's some Democrats who, you know, talk about just returning to the pre-Trump status quo. That is a recipe for disaster because people elected a convicted felon. They were so unhappy with the status quo. So my view is that when Trump ran, he essentially told the story that your economic pain is a result of the other, whether they're immigrants or people of other ethnicities. He pitted Americans against one another. Whereas in my view, the root cause of this issue has been the concentration of wealth and power and increasingly writing the rules to favor those who are already doing very well over those who are not doing as well. And I've been trying to shake that up, but obviously the Democrats have not done a good enough job of that. And I think that this election going into 2028 is the opportunity to do that. Look, in 2026, this will be primarily a referendum on the Trump administration. Mm-hmm. They have a monopoly on power. Mm-hmm. People can see their corruption. They can see the higher costs. But just focusing on what we're against will not be a recipe for success in 2028, nor should it be.
0: There was a lot of criticism of Senate Republicans and Republicans in general for going along with President Trump based upon the fact that he could win despite all of the blemishes. And now in Maine, we have Graham Plattner, the Democratic nominee for the United States Senate there. And a lot of Democrats who criticized Republicans are now okay with Graham Plattner or outwardly supporting Graham Plattner. Do you have a problem with that? And how do you feel about Graham Plattner?
17: Well, Graham Plattner is the shake it up candidate in Maine. I mean, he is connecting to voters because he's speaking directly to

0: location. Excludes Alaska and Hawaii.
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4: Good morning. This is New Hampshire Today. I am Chris Ryan, U.S. Senator Chris Van Hollen from Maryland with us in studio, kicking the tires, running for president in 2028. So in this this term for President Trump, you became most known for standing up for Kilmer Abrego-Garcia. And there's been a lot of conjecture about who he is, what he's done, what he's not done, what you did, whether you had a margarita, what the situation was there. So take us through the truth as you see it in regard to who he is, why you became so engaged in this, and whether you had a margarita with him.
5: Well, Chris, I'll tell you the truth, not the truth as I see it, because there is a foundational truth here. So Kilmer Abrego-Garcia was a guy who was literally snatched off the streets of Maryland by federal agents. He was driving his five-year-old son, who has autism. He was disappeared to a gulag in El Salvador called CECOT. The Trump administration admitted that they had wrongfully deported him. The Supreme Court, by a 9-0 decision, we don't see many of those, found that his constitutional rights had been violated. And yet the Trump administration said he could sit there and rot. They refused to bring him back. And so I went down to see how he was doing. We did not know if he was dead or alive. And they tried to block me from seeing him, the Salvadorian government. They put up a roadblock with soldiers, and I went back to the Capitol and had a press conference, and I called out the president of El Salvador, and lo and behold, I got a call saying that I could meet with him. And so that night I was able to call his wife and mother and say that he was alive. And there were a lot of pundits, including Democratic pundits. I mean, who the White House? I mean, the White House had a meltdown. But a lot of Democratic pundits said, don't do that. You know, don't talk about immigration. Don't get distracted. And my view is that immigration can be a complicated issue, but violating someone's constitutional rights is not. I mean, we're in the Granite State, live free or die. You believe in the Constitution. And it turned out so did a majority of the American people. And so ultimately, the Trump administration relented and they brought him back, which is all we've said from the beginning, is this is not just about one man. Because if you violate his rights, you threaten the rights of all of us. With respect to a margarita, this is one of the big lies that has become sort of legend on the far right radio. What happened was when Kilmer Abrego-Garcia met me at the hotel, if you look at the first pictures, and I urge all the Sherlock Holmes fans out there to do this, you will see that we have a glass of water and a cup of coffee in front of us. Well, it turns out that the Salvadorian authorities then instructed the waiters to bring these two glasses that looked like margaritas. I have no idea what they were. They had a little salt there. But again, if you're a Sherlock Holmes fan, you will notice that the salt is unbroken. We didn't touch them. But the president of El Salvador, who calls himself the world's coolest dictator, he is a dictator, he's not cool, put that out on his Instagram. They wanted to look like Kilmer Abrego-Garcia was like in a tropical paradise rather than locked up in this notorious gulag. But it's such a legend that the FBI director, Patel, at a hearing I had with him a couple weeks ago, actually raised this. And I asked him at the time whether he knew it was a crime to lie to Congress. His answer was surprising. He said he didn't answer.
4: Yeah.
5: He refused to answer that question. So the short answer, Chris, it's a big lie. And it's one of many lies that have been told about this individual and this story.
4: That is U.S. Senator Chris Van Hollen from Maryland joining us here in studio on the New Hampshire Today program. You brought up immigration and, you know, the rights of individuals who are in the country illegally. Where do you feel, you know, their rights lie in regard to being the same as an American citizen's rights, A? And B, you discussed, you know, how complicated the immigration system is. And one of the things that I think a lot of, you know, independent voters, which is where, you know, I sit, heard President Trump talk about increasing legal immigration in addition to deporting individuals who are considered to be or who had been convicted of crimes or had also been convicted of crimes in their country of origin. So a long, convoluted question. But we'll start with, you know, the rights of individuals who are here illegally and what we can do in regard to the immigration process as a whole, in your view, to satisfy what the American people want, which is you know, individuals who are criminals to be deported, but also individuals who are here to find a pathway to citizenship or not face the type of conditions that many have found themselves in deportation centers and detention centers.
5: Right, and that's where I am. As to the question of rights, that's just plainly in our Constitution. Our Constitution says that people residing in the United States are entitled to constitutional due process protections, that the U.S. government cannot just lock them up and deprive them of their liberty because the president or the king, whoever it is, wants to do so. And that is a bedrock principle in our Constitution. Now, I have always said that we need strong border security. We also need an immigration policy that reflects who we are as a country. We have the Statue of Liberty in New York Harbor. And so we need to achieve both those results. But the Trump administration tells us that they're focused on the so-called worst of the worst. Well, look, if we were focused on people who are here illegally and committed, you know, crimes and committed violence, yes, of course. We need to make sure they're held accountable and deported. But that is not what the facts show they're focused on. Overwhelmingly, they've been focused on deporting people who have been living in our communities, who've been small businessmen and women, who've been contributing to our community sometimes for decades, and uprooting them and engaging in mass deportation. And you know that the Trump administration knows that's unpopular because they sent a memo to the House Republicans a number of weeks ago saying, stop using the term mass deportation. But that is what they're doing. And that's why you're seeing them lock people up. That's why we witnessed what we did in Minnesota. And the American people are fed up. And they're fed up with a lawless ICE operation that ended up killing two American citizens, Renee Good and Alex Preddy, in Minneapolis. So if you really want to focus on the worst of the worst, fine. But stop lying to the American people because that's not what you're doing. Steve Miller in the White House, he's not focused on the worst of the worst. He wants to essentially get rid of everybody, including, you know, people who have been here for decades, raising their families and contributing to our communities.
4: Last thing I want to ask you about, you mentioned that the 2026 midterm elections are largely going to be about the president and his policies. When it comes to Democrats laying out a new agenda when it comes to affordability, what does that need to look like? How do you hit the folks, kind of getting back to what we were talking about earlier with the populist sentiment, that feel that, you know, their community has not gotten any better and perhaps has gotten worse for decades? And they look to Washington, D.C. or even to their state or local government and say, well, you know, what's up? Why hasn't this gotten any better? What does the Democrat message on affordability need to be?
5: Well, so there are two parts of this. One is we need to break up some of the sort of concentrated power centers and monopolies. So, for example, in the healthcare industry, you see hedge funds buying up hospitals all over the country, jacking up rates. It's become unaffordable. The Affordable Care Act was a very important piece of legislation to expand affordable coverage. But now, with this concentration of economic power, people's premiums are going up, copays are going up, coinsurance is going up. This is why I am for a Medicare for all system. Get rid of all the middlemen. Get rid of all the administrative layers. make sure that doctors and nurses can focus on practicing medicine, not filling out these forms. And that will save us all a lot of money and improve the quality of healthcare. But Chris, there's the flip side to the affordability question, right? There's what things cost, but there's also how much money you have. Mm. And I have proposed a working American's tax cut. And the way it works is this. If you're earning just enough to meet your basic cost of living expenses, in other words, if your salary, if your income is a living wage, you shouldn't be paying federal income taxes. And so that provides a tax break for over 100 million Americans. And I pay for it entirely by applying a surtax to millionaires on the first dollar over $1 million a year, right? So if you're making over $1 million every year, you will pay a surcharge on money above that amount. And that more than covers the cost of providing a tax break to people who are working day to day. If you look at the Trump tax cuts, they overwhelmingly helped the very richest in the country and the billionaires. The one part Trump always talks about is the no tax on tips. And that does help people who are working paycheck to paycheck. My proposal would make sure that those people actually do even better than the no tax on tips. But it also makes sure that people whose income is the same but isn't through tips would have a lower tax rate. So, for example, let's say you work at a barbershop and you get a lot of tips. You would benefit from Trump's proposal. Let's say you're a store manager somewhere. You make the same income, but not on tips. So my proposal would make sure both those people working paycheck to paycheck get a tax break, as they should, because if you're making a living wage, you shouldn't be taxed out of your living wage.
4: One more thing briefly before we let you go. That is, U.S. Senator Chris Van Hollen made the trip to New Hampshire from the great state of Maryland, headed back to Washington, D.C. A lot of folks in the middle think that the next 2 years will be entirely a process of hearings and subpoenas to seek to hold President Trump accountable for his first 2 years in office. And there'll be really no policy of any way, shape, or form that gets accomplished. Do you think that that's the case, A? And B, has President Trump done anything specifically in your view which would warrant a conviction vote from you in the Senate?
5: So look, I mean, Donald Trump has engaged in a huge amount of corruption. It's sickening how open they are about it. And, you know, I do support hearings to hold people accountable. But Chris, I think the focus of Democrats should also be on showing people what we are for. And so, you know, whether we have a majority in the House or the Senate or both, my view is we should begin to act on some of the things you and I have been talking about here today. Bringing costs down. Focusing on fixing a broken healthcare system. I think we should reform our campaign finance laws. One of the problems we have is people who are making gobs of money. I mean, the billionaire class is spending more and more on super PACs in campaigns all over the country, right? They are trying to buy a Congress, elect people who will do their bidding rather than the bidding of the public, of the American people. And so all of this needs to be reined in. And if we don't rein it in, we're going to really undermine our democracy. And I think our democracy will continue to be hurt. We were talking about the fact that people were unhappy with the status quo in 2024 mm-hmm. and long before that. Mm-hmm. And that is because people are working harder than ever, but they feel like they're running in place or falling behind. We've had this trickle-down economics, where people think if you give the richest folks and the biggest corporations a tax cut, it will help everybody rise. That's not what's happened. The yachts have risen. The boats are running aground. And I call it, you know, it's trickle-down economics helps the folks at the top. Everybody else literally gets trickled on.
4: Senator Van Hollen, thank you so much for coming in. Appreciate your time, and I have a feeling we'll see you soon.
5: Good to be with you. Thanks, Chris.
4: Chris Van Hollen joining us here on the New Hampshire Today Show. I am Chris Ryan. This is New Hampshire Today.
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0: is Dancer Today. I am Chris Ryan. Appreciate you joining us for the show. Of course, the major question here is, will prices come down now that the Strait of Hormuz is open? That's kind of the grand bargain that President Trump has made here, is that he has given Iran all of these potential carrots here to open up the Strait of Hormuz. Now, of course, the Strait was open prior to Operation Epic Fury, and none of this was a problem. Here is Laura Simonetti with the latest on gas prices.
1: Gas Buddy says it is possible gas prices hit $2.99 for Christmas if the Strait of Hormuz stays open and there are no major disruptions. Gas averaging $3.99 nationally, the first time it's under $4 since March 30th, giving drivers some relief this summer. Oil prices at $76 now as activity in the Strait of Hormuz picks up. CENTCOM announcing today U.S. forces lifted the blockade on all maritime traffic entering and exiting Iranian ports, helping give the tanker owners some confidence they can transit the strait more easily.
0: So the key is could, and prices could come down to the same level that we saw, a year ago by Christmas. But President Trump came into office and the deal that he struck with independent voters that helped him to win back the White House was that he was going to bring costs down. Costs overall are not coming down prior to Election Day to a level below where they were when Joe Biden was president. That seems highly unlikely at this point in time. So how are voters going to view this? Are they going to say, oh, well, prices were, $4.50 a gallon for gas, and now look at that, it's, $3.25. So are they going to judge it based upon that? Or is President Trump going to be judged based upon, what he said he was going to happen, ushering a new golden age, prices coming down, addressing inflation? To me, it's partially the results, but it's also the focus. And that President Trump has seemed to have been focused on just about everything other than bringing down costs throughout the beginning of his term. Steve Shirtlift is here with us in studio. Steve, how are voters going to judge President Trump and Republicans when it comes to costs?
2: Well, I think, Chris, we're going to see prices go up, especially for food, because of the impact on America's farmers. The embargo caused a terrible drain on their resources. The cost of fertilizer going up, farm equipment that is coming in from overseas going up. I think that's, as you said, with the president, that should be concerned about the cost to consumers. This idea of raising tariffs and saying, oh no, consumers aren't paying it, the foreign countries are. Well, of course, they're passing that along. I think the president has really got his work cut out for him. And I think he seems sidetracked. He seems like a young child looking at a shiny object. I mean, he's more concerned about the reflecting pool at the Washington Monument and things like that. It's almost like his rendition of Nero watching Rome burn as he's looking at playing his fiddle or whatever. He seems so distracted by so many things, and he's got to get focused.
0: Yeah, I thought that one of the major problems that occurred in regard to the memorandum of understanding is that the president's not doing a very good job of explaining this either. And usually with him, his belief is that he can explain his way out of anything. And mm-hmm. a lot of times he is able to do that. It didn't feel like that was the case at all in France. There was an interview that he did with Axios where he was asked about, the unconditional surrender, and he kind of stumbled on that and said, this is unconditional surrender. It doesn't feel like he's explaining it all that well. And it seems like he's having, the vice president go out there and explain it, which is problematic on two fronts. If you're J.D. Vance and you're the leading Republican candidate and this is going to be your issue, that's worse in some ways than Kamala Harris being the border czar and having to deal with illegal immigration. So I think that there's a lot of problems brewing for both of them on the Iran front. And again, I'll bring this back to what I said earlier, in that when you engage in a war, you are putting yourself in a very challenging position because it's not just you. It's all the other countries involved. It's small fractions of individuals within those countries. And the president and the vice president are finding that out. I am Chris Ryan. This is New Hampshire Today.
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0: Yes, Taylor Swift with the original song for Toy Story 5, I Knew It, I Knew You. Bobo said this doesn't sound like a Toy Story song. I say it does because, number one, they're playing it like 10,000 times. And so once you hear it the 10,000th time, you realize... my wife first turned me on to it, and I listened to it while I took my run in the morning. And for sure, it sounds like a movie song. It really does. Anyway, Toy Story 5 opening this weekend. Already doing good numbers, apparently. I know my kids are very excited to see it. I will see it in the theater, even though I would like to get the value out of my Disney Plus. So if it was up to me, I'd wait the 90 days or whatever it's going to take for it to hit Disney Plus. I did it with Hoppers. Anyway, here to talk about the movie, because there is a tech connection, is my old roommate, Bald Brian. Brian Bishop, welcome to the show.
1: Oh, hey, buddy.
0: Hey, and